Jacob Dylan on Folk Alley with Everybody's Hurting from his album Women in Country featuring Nico Case and Kelly Hogan. Right before that, we heard Jacob's very devoted dad, Bob Dylan, starting us off here as we celebrate musical dads and their musical kids. Bob actually has six kids. His oldest son, Jesse, was born in 1966, the same year that Blonde on Blonde came out. And Bob took a break once Jesse was born. And it took Jesse a little while to realize that his dad was actually famous. He said he's very normal. None of that came home with him. It's Cindy on Folk Alley celebrating Father's Day with musical dads and their musical kids. A well-loved family in bluegrass is the McCorys, so we'll start with Dad Del McCory on Folk Alley.

0: Oh, man, I am just over here tearing up reading about how great of a dad Del McCoury is. That's his Kids Without Dad on that song, Grateful Dead's Cumberland Blues by the Travelin' McCoury's. And we heard the man himself, Del McCoury, who is described as a really great, supportive dad, very easygoing. He's the epitome of greatest father in the world, his kids say. That was his song, That Old Train. Happy Father's Day. I'm Cindy Howes. This is Folk Alley.
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0: It's really great to see the family drama resolved, particularly when everybody is such a great musician. Ruth Unger of the Mammals was raised in a folk musical family. She learned from her dad, Jay Unger, and her mom, Lynn Hardy. Now, after a while, her parents split up, and Jay got together with Molly Mason, who performed as a duo. But nowadays, all of them hang out together, and it's just so lovely. Let's hear this one from Jay Unger and Molly Mason. This is Relax Your Mind.

Wrapping up our Jay Unger set, that's Mike and Ruthie. Ruthie is Jay's daughter. They're doing an in-studio performance of the song Simple and Sober. Mike and Ruthie also perform as the Mammals, and they perform with the Jay Unger and Molly Mason Family Band. We also heard an in-studio performance featuring Ruth and Mike on that track as well, and started it off with a duo performance of Jay Unger and Molly Mason with Relax Your Mind. Thanks for joining us today as we celebrate Father's Day by playing some folk musical dads and their musical kids. Sometimes music is the family business, as with Eliza Carthy, whose mom was in The Watersons and her dad is one of the most influential British musicians of all time. Let's hear him right now. This is Martin Carthy.

0: You know, when your dad is Martin Carthy, it's good that you get along and that you're both really talented musicians. That's daughter Eliza Carthy doing a traditional version of Blind Fiddler from 1996. And we also heard Martin Carthy right before that from 1965, the traditional English ballad Scarborough Fair. We're celebrating Father's Day today with folk musical dads and their musical kids. I'm Cindy House, and you're listening to Folk Alley.
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0: Back in 2021, Steve Earle released the very emotional tribute to his son, Justin Townes Earle, who died by suicide in 2020. The album titled JT, because Earle says Justin was never called anything else until he was nearly grown. When he was little, I called him Cowboy, Steve Earle says. For better or worse, right or wrong, I love Justin Townes Earle more than anything else on earth. Here's the Justin Townes Earle song, Champagne Corolla, from his dad, Steve Earle.

0: Ugh, that's a tough one. Justin Townes Earl from his 2017 album, Kids in the Streets. That's the title track. Justin died in 2020, and his dad very quickly after that put together the tribute album, JT, that was released in early 2021. And we heard the song Champagne Corolla, written by Justin Townes Earl and recorded by his dad, Steve Earl. It's Cindy Howes, and we are sharing some musical dads and their musical kids. I love this one. Ending on a high note here with Amy Helm and her dad, Levon Helm. This song features dad Levon on drums. Here's Spend Our Last Dime from Amy Helm.
1: One and a two.

0: Leave on Helm, that song recorded live at the Ryman in Nashville, featuring his daughter Amy Helm singing along to Rag Mama Rag. When Levon was having trouble singing towards the end of his life, Amy would be whisper singing in the background. And in case his voice went out, she would just jump right in and take over his vocal parts. Really emotional to think about. And we heard Amy Helm from her album Didn't It Rain, her debut solo record. We heard Spend Our Last Dime featuring Dad on drums. I'm Cindy Howes. Happy Father's Day. 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

0: Modernist maestro, avatar of the avant-garde. For nearly 50 years, the Chicago Symphony Orchestra had a close working relationship with one of the most influential and revolutionary figures in classical music, Pierre Boulez. On this week's broadcast, we'll hear three works that celebrate the legacy of Boulez, who served as the CSO's third principal guest conductor. They include Bartok's music for strings, percussion, and celesta. The tightly woven score includes this colorful romp through a Bulgarian folk tune. Later, Stravinsky's The Firebird. Boulez and Stravinsky had a complicated relationship, but they attended each other's concerts and occasionally imitated each other's experiments. Possibly the greatest tribute from Boulez comes in the vibrancy he brings to Stravinsky's ballet score. And to begin, a 1996 recording of Mahler's stirring Totenfeier. All of that and more is ahead on this week's CSO program. I'm Lisa Simeone.
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0: On February 20th, 1969, Pierre Boulez stepped onto Chicago's Orchestra Hall stage for the first time and conducted music by Debussy, Bartok, Webern, and his teacher, Olivier Messiaen. Boulez was an elegant Frenchman and a fighter for European modernism. He was also becoming an astute conductor of American orchestras. Boulez returned to Chicago over much of his subsequent career, and his personal canon grew to include composers such as Gustav Mahler. In 1996, a year after being named the CSO's principal guest conductor, Boulez made the recording you're about to hear, Mahler's Totenfeier, or Funeral Rite. Mahler first envisioned this as a freestanding symphonic poem. Some 5 years later, he turned it into the first movement of his second symphony. If you know that work, you may spot some differences between the two versions, mostly in the orchestration. But the general arc remains the same, with a jagged, recurring funeral march offset by a wistful melody in the violins. It all builds to a violent climax, followed by an ominous coda. We'll hear a Deutsche Grammophon release recorded in 1996. Pierre Boulez leads the Chicago Symphony Orchestra in Totenfeier by Mahler.

0: Totenfeier by Gustav Mahler. Pierre Boulez led the Chicago Symphony Orchestra in a Deutsche Grammophon recording. Coming up next, it's been used in the soundtracks to major films, including Stanley Kubrick's The Shining and Being John Malkovich, directed by Spike Jonze. But there's much more to enjoy in Bartók's music for strings, percussion, and celesta. And later, Stravinsky's The Firebird. Stay with us. I'm Lisa Simeone.
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0: You're listening to an all-Pierre Boulez edition of the Chicago Symphony Orchestra program. I'm Lisa Simeone. Pierre Boulez was a longtime advocate of Bartók and led the CSO in a dozen recordings of the Hungarian composer's music. They include one of Bartók's boldest creations, the music for strings, percussion, and celesta. It was written in 1936 on a commission from Swiss conductor and philanthropist Paul Zacher to celebrate the 10th anniversary of his Basel Chamber Orchestra. One of the most striking features of the piece is its instrumentation. Bartók calls for two string orchestras arranged on opposite sides of the stage, each a mirror image of the other. Separated by the percussion, the two groups not only play together, but echo and answer one another, years before the advent of stereo sound. Within this format, Bartók's expressions range from the rugged to the refined, the hair-raising to the humorous. In the 1970s, Pierre Boulez gave a university lecture, now reprinted in the book Music Lessons, in which he marveled at the way Bartók ties together the four movements. Take the opening theme.

It's a tightly knit fugue whose theme turns, twists, and meanders in half steps with an almost menacing edge. It later returns in the third movement.

Notice the shimmering strings and a pattering xylophone. It's often considered an example of Bartók's so-called night music. Finally, here's that opening theme once again, midway through the fourth movement.

Bartok's theme has a heavier, more romantic character, and it comes just before a Bulgarian dance rhythm begins to churn. Soon enough, Bartok brings us into the world of dancing peasants. It's as if the composer finally tosses aside his notepad, loosens his tie, and joins in the village festivity, kicking up dust clouds in his wake. We'll hear a 1994 Deutsche Grammophon recording. Pierre Boulez leads the Chicago Symphony Orchestra in music for strings, percussion, and celesta by Béla Bartok.

0: Music for strings, percussion, and celesta by Bartok. Pierre Boulez led the Chicago Symphony Orchestra from a 1994 Deutsche Grammophon recording. Still to come, in 1910, Serge Diaghilev pointed to Stravinsky and said, "Mark him well. He is a man on the eve of celebrity." We'll hear the piece that inspired that comment. The Firebird is next. I'm Lisa Simeone.
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0: You're listening to music from the Chicago Symphony Orchestra. I'm Lisa Simeone. You'll remember how the young poet Amanda Gorman became an overnight literary sensation after the 2021 presidential inauguration. Well, The Firebird did much the same for Igor Stravinsky's place in classical music. The 1910 premiere of the ballet in Paris catapulted the young composer to international fame and put him at the vanguard of modernism. He was suddenly hailed by the press and by artistic luminaries such as Marcel Proust, Sandra Bernhardt, Claude Debussy, and Maurice Ravel. Until this point, Stravinsky was a relatively unknown 27-year-old who lived in a cramped apartment in St. Petersburg. He'd been a protege of Rimsky-Korsakov and eventually had a couple of small but significant premieres that drew the notice of impresario Serge Diaghilev. So when Diaghilev was suddenly in need of a composer to score The Firebird, he took a chance on the young Stravinsky. As a ballet, The Firebird didn't exactly break new ground. Its scenario was a mashup of Russian fairy tales describing a magical bird who's captured by a prince to help defeat a powerful old ogre. And some of the techniques that Stravinsky relies on are straight from the Rimsky-Korsakov playbook. For example, he uses chromatic harmonies for evil or magic characters, diatonic harmonies and folk songs for the humans and good guys. But Pierre Boulez admired the way Stravinsky placed his own distinctive stamp on Russian folk material. He spoke about this in a 2011 interview.
6: In Stravinsky, the big ballets, Firebird, Petrushka, Rite of Spring, Linos, you have each time a marvelous illustrator. He has a story to paint, and he adapts to the story. And Firebird, that's a kind of fairy world. Like the one of Rimsky-Korsakov, so like Coq d'Or. And that's very interesting to see how his style changes with the subject. And therefore, it is, you know, remarkable that afterwards, when he wanted to be classical, when he has no subject to paint, part of the talent was gone.
0: Pierre Boulez, who often preferred to conduct the Firebird Ballet in its entirety, as he did for this 1992 recording with the Chicago Symphony Orchestra. Recorded at Orchestra Hall for Deutsche Grammophon, this is The Firebird by Stravinsky.

The Firebird by Igor Stravinsky, a 1992 recording by the Chicago Symphony Orchestra, led by Pierre Boulez. And that's all for this week. There's much more content on the CSO's Experience website. 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This broadcast was produced by Brian Wise with assistance from G1 Sun, Frank Villela, and Logan Goulart. Our series engineer is Charlie Post. Vanessa Moss is the executive producer. I'm Lisa Simeone.

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0: Good morning. This is Radio Book Club on Radio Free Palmer. I'm Ruth Holbert, and with me is Marianne Cockle. We're both from Fireside Books. And this month, the book we read is Why Fish Don't Exist, A Story of Lost Love and the Hidden Order of Life by Lulu Miller.
1: Yes, good morning, or good afternoon. This book was a pick by Ruth, and so Ruth will be leading discussion,
0: yes.
1: I would suppose. I, to be honest, had kind of a rough time, but I think it wasn't the book. It was because I was on allergy medications, because the birch pollen is absolutely the worst I've ever experienced here. And so strong dose of allergy medicine made me a wee bit sleepy. But I got through the book, but I'm not quite sure how much I remember.
0: And this for me was a reread. I read this as an advanced reader's edition. And I see the on sale date was April of 2020, which I honestly thought this was an older book, but I did read it before the plague because I had the advance copy from the publisher, and it worked on me exactly how those are supposed to. I read it and thought, oh my gosh, this book is amazing. I need to order a whole bunch of copies and hand sell a lot. And I didn't actually get to hand sell it because 2020 was...
1: We were not open.
0: Yeah, I was not in the store talking to customers until, Christmas season that year. Although I did put it in our holiday gift guide that year, mm-hmm. and did sell some copies. But
1: And they're still selling quite well.
0: Yeah, I mean, it's a paperback bestseller. It's been on and off the list a bunch of times, which is great because I think it's a fantastic book. And I loved it. And I thought, oh, we should read a nice, easy book that's fun to read after last month, which I had a hard time getting through, even though it was interesting. It just...
1: I was surprised when I found out that you thought last month's book was hard, because I... Not hard, but just...
0: Yeah, there's
1: rough
0: just so
1: to
0: much
1: through.
0: To keep track of, and it may be that... I can't remember what I had going on where I was having a hard time
1: focusing,
0: yep. Kept falling asleep while reading it.
1: Right, and I just whizzed right through it. I thought it was so fascinating.
0: Yeah,
1: so.
0: I mean, it was interesting stuff. It just, and part of the reason that we chose this one is that the Why Fish Don't Exist is a very much a book about David Starr Jordan, a very famous naturalist of the late 19th, early 20th century.
1: And his name was mentioned in that last book, right?
0: He actually shows up in the last book as a bit of a villain.
1: Right. Oh, and the last book that we're talking about is Roar of the Sea by Deb Van Ess.
0: Yes, I guess we should give a little more context. And that was about the fur seals in the Pribilof Islands. And kind of a bit of a battle between naturalists about how to preserve the fur seals and the pirates who were harvesting them
1: and the commercial
0: harvest and, you know, the extent to which that was advisable or not. And in that book, David Starr Jordan was a proponent of the land-based harvest that was, you know, government issue. And his thing was all about cracking down on the pirates. And...
1: But his method would have preserved the fur seal population to some extent.
0: Right. But it was still declining as a result of the land-based harvest as well.
1: As well, yeah.
0: And there was a mention of the fur seal thing in here.
1: There was. It was in passing,
0: very
1: though.
0: Briefly. Yeah. And I thought it was interesting that Lulu Miller, the author of Why Fish Don't Exist, mentioned that as something in David Starr Jordan's favor of, oh, well, without him, the fur seal might have been, brought to extinction. I'm like, well, it wasn't really him. It was the other guy.
1: Yeah, and I do wish she had more about that, and maybe that was because I recognized the name from The Roar

0: putting that in. I can't remember if I have it as science or a...
1: Oh, yeah. In the bookstore?
0: I put it in sciences, but it lives on the Ruth Recommends shelf, which is kind of my way of dodging how to classify this book.
1: Yeah, is it... I guess it is science and nature.
0: It's kind of history of science with a lot of memoir and also a lot of kind of philosophy and like wrestling with big ideas. And the author, her way of getting into how she got onto the topic of David Starr Jordan was she was wrestling with just sort of the forces of chaos in her life and how do you find purpose in a vast and uncaring universe when you're not inclined to religion and, you know, things aren't going your way. How do you keep going?
1: Right. And you see traits in other people and even amongst your family members where some people are forever an optimist and everything is fine. And some people struggle with reality and can be quite depressed.
0: I love her dad in this book because there's a part early on where she asks her father, you know, hey, Dad, what's the meaning of life when she's a little kid? And she says it's like he'd been waiting for her to ask that question. And he just joyfully turns to her and says, nothing. There is no meaning. And isn't it great?
1: Yes, and he is the representative of the forever optimist.
0: The scientist who just gleefully believes, you know, this is all there is and it's life is what we make of it.
1: And she would describe him as always jumping into anything with a full-on belly flop.
0: Yeah.
1: Just whatever happens, it's all great. But her sister struggled with not being so optimistic, I believe. Yeah. Do I have that right?
0: And Lulu Miller struggles very much with being depressed and anxious, and she screws up her marriage and is, you know, trying to figure out how to move on from that. And she encounters this anecdote of this famous ichthyologist, David Starr Jordan, who was the president of Stanford University and had named like 1/5 of all known species of fish. And he had this vast collection of all of these beautiful jars of fish that he'd collected, you know, the holotype, the specimen that, you know, this is the first described fish of this species. And then the 1906 earthquake hits.
1: He had that fire.
0: Yeah, this is the second time at least that he's lost his entire life's work. But the earthquake hit, all the fish crashed to the floor, the jars broke, the fish slid everywhere, the tags fell out of the jars. And it was just a total mess. And
1: all the tags were just metal plates that were just stuffed
0: in the jar.
1: In the jar with the specimen not attached to anything.
0: And so he, in the wake of this catastrophe, he started picking up fish and identifying them and tracking down the tag and then sewing the tag to the fish, which is now, if you see a jar in a museum with a specimen in it, the tag is sewn to the specimen.
1: And what was so heartbreaking is, number one, he loses first his entire collection to a fire. Then he, after years more work of collecting, he loses a second collection to the earthquake. And when he was trying to sort through everything that fell on the floor, there were things he couldn't identify and didn't know what they were and couldn't match up with the name that was so meticulously.
0: Which is especially terrible because these aren't just any... you know, specimen of a fish for study. These are the holotype specimen. Like, he's the guy who described the fish into the scientific literature, formally gave it a name, and then, you know, the specimen that you're describing, that becomes, like, the archetype for that species.
1: And collected from all over the world.
0: Yeah.
1: Yeah, with a team of collectors. And so then, what does the second, when you lose the holotype... There was a name for the second one.
0: I think it was the neotype.
1: Neotype, yes.
0: Yeah,
1: neotype
0: so it's always a stand-in. So that's that species in the scientific literature is forever, like, kind of, it's missing something.
1: Because
0: the original species that was, the original individual that was described as this is the example of this species is gone now. And so that gap just persists forever in our scientific knowledge.
1: Right. Fascinating.
0: Yeah.
1: Yeah. And, you know, let's go back a little bit to David Starr Jordan in the beginning, how he got his middle name. Do you remember that?
0: Oh, yeah. He taught himself all of the, you know, stars and constellations.
1: Right. Yeah, he was born on a farm, and he had lots of farming chores, but because he wasn't in a city, the stars were visible. And
0: also because it was the 19th century.
1: And the 19th century, yes. And

0: I think, enough leisure time after your chores in the dark and to stare at the sky.
1: And well, somewhat. Started. I mean, that was a point of contention between him and his parents because they were, you know, the very Puritan work ethic.
0: Right.
1: And dimensions. There was a farmer in the neighborhood who taught himself all of the names of species of plants in the area. And everybody saw him as kind of like this weird guy. What's he doing loafing around, you know?
0: Looking at flowers.
1: Yeah, doing all this stuff that isn't real work. The thing that I found really heartbreaking was David Starr Jordan, as a boy, got into drawing maps, and he was drawing just all
0: of these
1: beautiful, beautiful maps. And at one point, his mother kind of got worried about how obsessed he was with maps and just threw them all away.
0: Yes, that's right. Yeah. They were well-loved maps. It seemed like the description of them, they were stained.
1: Well, hand-drawn.
0: Right.
1: And, you know, he taught himself all of this geography, and it was kind of his way of seeing the world.
0: She just grabbed them and chucked them.
1: Yeah.
0: But anyway, back to the stars. Yeah, so he identified, cataloged the stars that he saw and decided to name himself Star.
1: Yeah.
0: So that's how he got his middle name, with two R's.
1: Yes.
0: So, thought that was very cool.
1: Yeah, he comes off as a very cool person for most of the book. And this is what's so interesting about the book, is that I like how it starts off as there's this author who's kind of putting herself into the work of her own search for meaning. And she finds this guy and finds him really inspiring. And so she tries to learn all that she can about him, because she kind of feels like he might be the key to her figuring out how to live her own life.
0: Right, and he's got diligence and perseverance and grit. She mentions grit a lot.
1: Yes, and just this curiosity about the world, and also that, you know, she's worried at one point that what's driving him might be sort of a religious viewpoint, because she's not able to believe in that herself, and she's looking for someone who's kind of a hard-nosed scientist, I think kind of like her father, but who has this, you know, some sort of life philosophy that she can use to navigate. And so she's really into David Starr Jordan and following his life. And there are a lot of admirable things about him.
0: Right.
1: And so this portrait becomes, you know, more and more in depth, and you learn about him. And then you start getting these little wrong notes.
0: Yes.
1: Like, huh,
0: yes.
1: That's not that admirable. I don't know about this guy.
0: Yeah, there are things where you start thinking, oh, I think this is where I no longer am friends with him.
1: Yeah.
0: You know, yeah.
1: Like, man, you know, he's great at describing fish, and he has all of these other accomplishments. I mean, he's a very wide-ranging, talented naturalist, as they were in those days.
0: Yep.
1: You kind of knew a little bit of everything, but
0: yeah. Oops. So, yeah, he falls through all his he's very successful. Let me back up. He's very successful at all sorts of things in life, that he is able to work his way up an academic ladder.
1: He was one of the youngest, I think the youngest university presidents in the country. And then he was recruited by Jane and Leland Stanford when they decided to found Stanford University.
0: Before it was even a university.
1: Yeah, they recruited him to be their first university president.
0: Correct, yeah. Which, I don't know, I think the book doesn't explain enough of his qualifications. I'm not quite sure why they picked him out.
1: It seems like he's real young and dynamic and, a brilliant speaker and writer. I mean, he's definitely published a great many things.
0: Yeah. When the author, when Lulu Miller is describing him, I kind of got an impression that he was a nerdy, uncomfortable fella, but as you read the book, you realize no, he was actually probably quite charismatic.
1: I think charismatic would definitely be the word.
0: Yeah.
1: Considering all of the things that he did and how he became kind of a major science communicator, turned out to be unfortunate. We're kind of dancing around the subject a little bit, because one of the things about this book that makes it so good is that it kind of reads like a thriller. She sets it up. Well, I mean, Marianne might disagree, but I think that was the allergy meds. I thought it read like a thriller. Because it's
0: a sleeper.
1: Yeah. Well, I like how she sets you up to expect one thing and then pulls the rug out from under you.
0: Certainly, yes.
1: Which definitely goes with the idea of the book and its major themes, which is leading you to be confident about one version of reality and then introducing new information that, you know, undermines that.
0: Right. And that might have been why the early part of the book just didn't grab me, because I think perhaps she was being kind.
1: And, yeah, and maybe a little evasive.
0: Evasive and dancing around it. Really.
1: Yeah, so you kind of get the feeling of, oh, yeah. Yeah, I'm missing something here.
0: Yeah, but then when you start catching on, then it is quite like a thriller. It's almost action-packed, even though it's just kind of a history novel.
1: And I think now we're far enough into the show that, okay, so if you're hooked on the idea of why fish don't exist and you want to read it and you want to be surprised by it, then you can just, you know, go get it now, go read it, and then come back later and listen to the rest of this, because we're going to get into it,
0: yes.
1: And that will contain some spoilers that occur in the mid part of the book.
0: Right. And, of course, if you know David Starr Jordan.
1: Yeah, or you know enough about, you know, science history of the late 19th and early 20th century.
0: Yeah.
1: The fact that the guy is a disciple of Louis Agassiz. If you know about Louis Agassiz, that'll tell you.
0: And I did not know about Louis Agassiz. I found him fascinating.
1: He's a character, all right. And I think, you know, part of what made this book so interesting for me is that it ties in so well to a bunch of other things that I have read in my life that maybe other people haven't read as much. Because I got into Stephen Jay Gould essays in high school. Mm-hmm. And so that led me to reading The Mismeasure of Man, like early in college, which is the famous Stephen Jay Gould book about the attempt to measure intelligence as a biologically determined thing, which led to a lot of like racial hierarchies and classification of humans and attempts to justify prejudice with science and how a lot of well-meaning scientists wound up kind of, you know, participating in some really, really awful things. And Louis Agassiz was... he was one of the greatest naturalists of the 19th century, just absolutely brilliant biologist, you know, great at describing species and, you know, observing things and understanding things and popularizing science and getting people interested in it.
0: He was also mentoring a lot of scientists.
1: So he had like this tremendously good influence, but also... he was of a generation where he was basically the last holdout against Darwin, who had like serious scientific cred, because he was an ardent creationist and was old enough when Origin of Species came out that he was kind of the last holdout in the last part of the 19th century who was like, no, I still don't see this. And everyone else like, no, come on, you know, Professor Agassiz, we respect you a lot. You taught us some great stuff, but... get with the program here. The evidence is behind evolution.
0: Yeah, and he had Agassiz had that really fascinating theory, which I guess I knew about in passing, but this book explained it pretty well, of the ladder and the hierarchy.
1: Oh yeah, yeah.
0: It's just linear. It's vertical, and it's not branching.
1: And see, that's another thing that I read a random book off the shelf in the college library. Because I was studying biology and art, and I love to just rummage around in the science section and pull random books off the shelf. It was called The Platypus and the Mermaid. It's been long enough now, I don't remember the author. But it's all about the history of taxonomy and all of the attempts to understand how life is organized. Because that was the great work of the 18th and 19th century for naturalists, was trying to understand what is the pattern going on here. We can see that, like, some things are more like each other than others. It seems like we can arrange them in some kind of meaningful pattern. This probably reveals something important about the universe or God, but we don't know what. And all of the systems that people came up with to try organize things before they had the framework of evolution and natural selection and, you know, understanding that things are actually...
0: branching and...
1: And the scale of being, the scala naturae, that was a huge thing of, oh, okay, obviously humans are at the top and like worms and sponges are at the bottom and you can put everything in one neat line.
0: Yeah.
1: And it's a very simple way of thinking of, you know, okay, obviously we'll just rank everything in one big row.
0: Right, right. And it almost seemed like a vertical timeline. But it's not quite a timeline because it's not related to time. It's just related to...
1: Yeah, well, I think... As ideas of evolution and change over time started to percolate, And that was happening even before Darwin. They had a notion of, okay, we've got simpler fossils further down. Mm-hmm. You know, this may indicate some sort of progression over time. And the yes, idea of progression right, right. was mm-hmm. huge, yes, especially right, right. in the 19th century. Like, they were all about progress,
2: right.
1: things marching along. But, yeah, where it gets real bad is when you try to rank different sorts of humans
2: right.
1: on this scale.
2: Right. And problems arise from just ranking species.
1: Yeah.
2: But then certainly for the human race, ranking humans on the scale as
1: yeah.
2: well.
1: Because you're assigning value judgments there inevitably when you've
2: yes.
1: got things.
2: Yes. And not just on the racial scale, on intelligence scales, on how else did they divide? On reproductive scales.
1: Yeah, every which way. And Agassi was also one of the last proponents of the idea of polygenism. The idea
2: yes.
1: that rather than humans all being a single species, that the visibly different races evolved separately from primate forebears
2: yeah.
1: and just kind of superficially resemble one another, which,
2: right.
1: Yeah, was...
2: And cannot interbreed. And
1: which is very obviously false, but
2: right.
1: he had some convoluted justification for it.
2: Right, right. And I think Agassi, and this is where David Starr Jordan also got stuck in that mindset and could not be swayed despite evidence given to them. And then you start questioning, well... Were they deteriorating? Were they just stubborn? Were they really not good scientists?
1: Yeah.
2: In the end.
1: And that's the thing is that, I'm going to break in and say this is Radio Book Club, and this is Ruth Hulbert and Marianne Cockle talking about Why Fish Don't Exist by Lulu Miller. And we are talking about how David Starr Jordan, the subject of this book, starts out sounding like a great guy, and then you start to find out he was a very active participant in some of the worst scientific crimes of the early 20th century. Meaning the guy was a eugenicist, which
2: yes,
1: is one of those things that if you study history of science, you'll find out that a lot of like really cool-seeming naturalists had really appalling views because that was a very popular attempt to apply Darwinism to society in a way that is just not not good.
2: No, not good. Not
1: and
2: good.
1: Not scientific either.
2: Right.
1: But it was a
2: right.
1: way of justifying prejudices with the appearance of science, which he rails against a lot. He's got all these rants about psiosophy and how
2: yes.
1: he
2: which is science and
1: philosophy kind of mashed
2: yes.
1: up in a
2: right.
1: pseudoscience, basically.
2: Mm-hmm.
1: He had like a hobby of debunking mediums and seances because
2: right.
1: that was another big trend in that era.
2: And it seemed like he did it rather rudely.
1: Yes.
2: Like he would actually go and and expose them in front of everyone instead of, I don't know, how else would you do it? I suppose,
1: I
2: like in a newspaper, but he would actually go and debunk it in front of all the customers.
1: Yeah, yeah. Which it's interesting that somebody who could see the errors of, you know, kind of wishful thinking, magical thinking, dressed up with the appearance of science would be so blind to it in himself
2: mm-hmm.
1: when he's trying to justify racial prejudices.
2: Right.
1: And he thought that because he's an abolitionist, like, okay, I'm a good guy here. But
2: yeah.
1: he was still like, well, you know, we can still kind of rank humans according to this or that
2: right.
1: and
2: right.
1: categorize some as unfit and, you know, not deserving of
2: yes.
1: life or reproductive freedom.
2: Yes. And by unfit, we're not just talking born with a disability or we're talking economic circumstance, or we're talking
1: yeah.
2: even one girl that was sent to the colony, which we'll talk about in a little bit, got sent because she was passing notes in class.
1: Oh, yeah.
2: I mean, horrific. Horrific. And we don't know the result of that particular individual, but the colony did some very terrible surgeries.
1: Yeah, that was I forget what the actual name of the place was, but it was like a home for
2: degenerate.
1: Yeah, so somewhere yeah. like out on the East Coast, and
2: it's in Virginia,
1: and mm-hmm. yeah. That when was that operating? I mean, it definitely operated later than it should have.
2: Yeah, it did. I think it was am I wrong to say it was going on until the 80s?
1: I know there were definitely things going on until the 80s, if not there, then elsewhere.
2: Yeah, it might have been. I'll see if I could find it.
1: And wasn't there something that came up in the last couple of years of, like forced sterilization at migrant camps? This is a book that came out in spring of 2020 and became way more relevant than I would have liked it to be.
2: What was that?
1: The
2: migrant camps. Yeah,
1: that, but also just I feel like we kind of had a resurgency of eugenics early in the pandemic.
2: Yes,
1: and, you know, she's talking about a more active, like, we are deciding who, you know, should live or die and you know, performing surgeries and that sort of thing. But there's sort of a passive eugenics happening when people were talking about, oh, well, this virus is mostly taking out people who are older or weaker, or there's some sort of justification going on for why we didn't need to act about it.
2: Right.
1: Like, oh, well, it's taking out the unfit. It's like, oh, geez, I've read about this, guys. Right. You do not want to go down that road.
2: And a statement in here is unfit is not a judgment, just a fact of life.
1: Yeah.
2: One of the ladies that the author interviewed, she had surgery in 1967. So that's pretty late. But I think the facility was operating for another decade or so after that. It's in Lynchburg.
1: Okay, yeah, that's right.
2: Yep. Colony Road. Virginia State Colony for Epileptics and Feeble-Minded. That's the name of it. Yep. So anyway, here we are.
1: Yeah, it turns out that David Starr Jordan, not that great a guy, which left our author kind of still searching for meaning. And
2: I did kind of feel sorry for the author, because I could just imagine researching somebody that, probably in her mind had a positive image, all these accomplishments, and then finding out that, oh, God, was that a waste of time?
1: Well, she still managed to make something real interesting out of it, which
2: she
1: feel like that's...
2: It's all part of the package.
1: Yeah. And I feel like she really worked it to her advantage, because so much of this book is about thinking that you're telling one story or living one story and then having to accept new information and finding out that, oh, that's not the story that's actually going on here. And then...
2: Acknowledging that,
1: yeah. Which is the big step.
2: Right.
1: And I feel like that's such an important experience, because, you know, I've been there. I thought I was living one story and then got a plot twist and had to be like, oh, okay, I need to, like, revise the story I'm telling about my life and what's going on. And, you know, the things I was certain about were not things I should be certain about. I have to, you know, adjust to new reality. And I feel like that's a very character building experience.
2: Right. And, you know, that's interesting, because I come from a very opposite view of life, where things can change at any moment and not to be too permanent about anything.
1: Yeah.
2: So I've had many careers, and I would even call them careers. I think I was in them long enough. But
1: I mean, that this is a running joke at the bookstore that you'll mention some career that you had at some point. We're like, oh, yeah, of course you did that, too.
2: Yes, of course I did. Around the globe, I thought I would be traveling more, but life circumstances did not allow that. Family circumstances and such. But you know, it could still happen. Life is not static.
1: Yeah, and I kind of come from, philosophically, I feel like I'm very similar to Lulu Miller's father in the sense that, there's no overall meaning to life except what we make of it.
2: Mm-hmm.
1: So anything can happen, and it's up to us to figure out what story we're telling
2: and
1: make it mean something. So I didn't go through, like, the angst that the author does with reckoning with the uncaringness of the universe. I'm like, well, you know, obviously it's people are what matter, and the stories that you pass on and the impact that you have. Like, cause and effect matter. So that's all you really need to have meaning, because there are outcomes that you would rather have than not. And so you work towards those.
2: But how much can you control of the cause?
1: Yeah.
2: And hence
1: and that's
2: the
1: frustrating thing, of course.
2: Right.
1: But yeah, But like what you're saying of life can change at any minute, I kind of come from the opposite of I've had a very, very stable upbringing.
2: Right. I mean, I was military, so we moved.
1: Yeah, and my family, yeah. I mean, my grandma lives in the house that my great-grandparents bought in 1945. So like I'm very used to having things that are fixed and stable and comforting. At one point, I took a religion class in college, and I had the epiphany that religion is portable mountains. And nobody understood what I was talking about here.
2: No, I don't understand. No.
1: I'm like, no. So
2: I have a blank look on my face.
1: You have to have something around you that is like a steady reminder that there are things that are bigger than you that will continue after you're gone.
2: Sure.
1: And are steady and constant. And those things do change gradually over time, but they will outlive you. And so you feel part of something bigger than yourself.
2: Interesting. Uh-huh.
1: And I've always had that because Pioneer Peak's right there.
2: Right.
1: It was there
2: right.
1: before I was here. It will be here after I'm here. Mm-hmm. And there's just something really comforting about mm-hmm. that.
2: Fascinating.
1: Yeah.
2: Yeah. No, I don't think I have anything like that.
1: Yeah, and I wish that we'd roped in somebody with more of a religious background to talk about this, because I feel like there's a lot of really interesting, big philosophical questions going on in this book that I just didn't wrestle with that hard because I didn't have that kind of upbringing.
2: Right. Yeah, I agree. I don't have that religious background myself either. Went through some Catholic school, but it wasn't enough, apparently. But anyway, should we get into the E word?
1: Evolution?
2: Eugenics.
1: Eugenics. There's a lot of controversial words in this book, but yeah, that's the big one.
2: Yep. This is where the book, this is the climactic portion of the book, when all the, what we should do with the folks that were pretty much rounded up because they didn't fit a certain stereotype of what people should be, and summarily sterilized.
1: Yeah.
2: Horrific.
1: Yes.
2: And that's the basic eugenics portion, but then Hitler got wind of it.
1: Yeah, and that's the thing is, at least the way Lula Miller portrays it, eugenics may not have been as popular as it was in the United States were it not for the active promotion by prominent scientist David Starr Jordan, who was right. very charismatic and very persuasive and thought this was just the best idea.
2: Mm-hmm.
1: And Germany may not have been able to sell its ideas quite so well without saying, hey, look, we're not alone. The U.S. is also on board with this.
2: Right. U.S. is already doing it.
1: Yeah.
2: Yeah. Which is a bit of history I didn't know about.
1: I knew a little bit.
2: Yeah, not to this extent.
1: Yeah.
2: I didn't realize that it had, that it was established already this far in the U.S.
1: And I think the cautionary tale here for all of us is how easy it is to find yourself justifying some sort of truly awful stuff.
2: Yes. Yeah. Despite all the evidence to the contrary.
1: Or thinking that, hey, this is a scientific thing, but really it's, as Stephen Jay Gould says in The Mismeasure of Man, humans are the ones doing science, so science is a socially embedded activity. It's not something, it tries to be objective, but humans are flawed, and we will put our biases into it, and we have to be on guard against that.
2: Yes, absolutely. Absolutely. I thought Lulu Miller had a good way of explaining why eugenics doesn't work by comparing our abilities to other members of the animal kingdom, how humans are not the fastest runners.
1: No.
2: And so if we went by that
1: yardstick,
2: we would all be exterminated.
1: I mean, I'd be blind without glasses.
2: Right.
1: I wouldn't have lasted too long, but because that is easily correctable with modern technology, mm-hmm. I'm considered mm-hmm. a functional member of society.
2: Right, but your eyesight is not as good as some birds.
1: No, it's not as good as most humans.
2: So
1: yeah, she also makes the very important point that the thing that the biologists should have known and willingly ignored is that the strength of a species is in its variety.
2: Correct, yes.
1: It's
2: yes.
1: the diversity that'll get us through, because, you know, someone may not seem the best adapted to whatever the current situation is, but mm-hmm. some other circumstance comes along, and that may be the individual who you need for the survival of the group.
2: Right, yes. So a short-sighted version is the immediate trait that somebody has or doesn't have. But in the long run, we need the diversity for the survival of the species.
1: Yes, and also just for, you know, enjoying human society is the yeah. variety of human experience. And I thought it was so powerful when she goes and interviews the women who were the survivors of that school in Virginia mm-hmm. who had mm-hmm. been sterilized, who had been denied the possibility to build their own families, but had mm-hmm. found family with each other. And just how much they meant to each other and yes. to the other people around them. And she really, that was just a really moving and powerful part of the book is, you know, she meets these women and she talks to the people in their lives and gives us this little glimpse of just how much these individuals mean, mm-hmm. who were mm-hmm. dismissed as meaning nothing by, you know, the eugenicists and the people who ran that school.
2: Yes.
1: But yeah, how much an individual can mean to other individuals. And what she comes around to is that is the meaning.
2: Yeah.
1: In a vast and uncaring universe, the meaning is what we mean to each other.
2: Right, right. Yeah, those two women were fascinating. One had surgery performed on her, and the other didn't, it seems. No, she did not, yes, because she was able, the second one was able
1: yeah.
2: to have a family. Neither of these women committed any sort of crime.
1: No.
2: Yeah, the second one, I think she never knew why she was put into the school. Poverty had.
1: Probably.
2: Yeah, it was probably poverty. But they certainly both came out of the school emotionally scarred, but they did have each other. The older one had a caring sisterly effect mm-hmm. on the younger one, and they, you know, they separated for a while, but then they found each other again and are roommates.
1: Yeah.
2: And so the second one that did have a family, I think they all accept the older Anna, the caretaker role woman, as their family.
1: Yeah.
2: That was a really sweet part of the story.
1: It really yeah. was. So this is Radio Book Club, and we are talking about Why Fish Don't Exist by Lulu Miller. And now that we're coming into the last 20 minutes here, we should probably talk about Why Fish Don't Exist.
2: I was just going to ask that. Imagine that. Why? I did not understand the title. And to be honest, the title did not draw me in. Because I'm not a biologist.
1: and I honestly, I find the why fish don't exist thing to be a little silly.
2: Okay.
1: So I'll explain what the big setup was, because you didn't get to the last chapter.
2: Oh, it's in the last chapter.
1: Yeah.
2: Yeah.
1: But this isn't really a spoiler, because if you've ever taken a biology class.
2: It's the last 10 pages.
1: Yeah. So the reason why fish don't exist, according to this book, is that the category of fish is not taxonomically valid, because if you want to, like, take one branch off the tree of life and try find just one branch, you make one cut and it's got all the fish on it, you can't do it, because the branch that is vertebrates has a branch coming off of it that is chondrichthyans. There's your cartilaginous fishes, your sharks, skates, and rays. It's got another branch that's your ray finned fish.
2: And what are ray finned fish?
1: Just like an ordinary fish.
2: Oh, ordinary fish. Okay.
1: Yeah, yeah. When you think of a fish, that's a ray finned fish. Then you've got another branch, a little further up that one that's got the lungfish.
2: Yeah.
1: And you keep going a little further up the trunk, and you've got another branch that is us. All land based vertebrates are descended from osteichthyes. We are all osteichthyes. We are bony fish. And furthermore, we are lobe finned fish. Sarcopterygians, and you have to go up this branch pretty far to get to, okay, we're tetrapods, we're amniotes, like you keep
2: so we're kind of a sprout on the branch
1: Yeah.
2: That contain the fish. So that's why you can't cut it off.
1: Yeah, you can't cut it off and have one branch that is all fish and all things that we... That excludes things that we do not consider to be fish,
2: okay.
1: such as land-based vertebrates
2: right.
1: or,
2: okay.
1: You know, birds, amphibians. Mm-hmm. Like, we are all descendants of bony fish.
2: Okay.
1: So,
2: okay.
1: And this is something that I feel like is a big revelation in at least two books I've read. This one and then another book that she references called Naming Nature by Carolyn mm-hmm. K. Suk-Yun, which also talks about how... it's kind of a problem for taxonomy that people's intuitive sense of categories of animals does not align with the phylogenetic,
2: right.
1: you know, what we actually know to be relations of things.
2: Yes.
1: But I feel like the answer to this is not fish don't exist, isn't that amazing, you know, upend all of your preconceived notions. The answer to this is we are fish.
2: We are fish, right?
1: Yeah.
2: Okay.
1: So which I don't remember there being a time that I didn't know that because
2: oh.
1: I grew up watching, you know...
2: Nature.
1: Looking at Ray Troll artwork, which
2: mm-hmm.
1: is all about,
2: mm-hmm.
1: you know,
2: mm-hmm.
1: out of the ooze and born to cruise. Your ancestor
2: right.
1: was a fish.
2: Right, right, right. So the title is Why Fish Don't Exist, but isn't it more Why Fish Do Exist?
1: Yeah, but you have to acknowledge
2: okay.
1: that you are a fish, which
2: okay.
1: I would rather think of it that way rather
2: right.
1: than... Oh, there's no such thing as a group that is fish. And the same thing is true of dinosaurs. You have to say non-avian dinosaurs.
2: Okay, right, right.
1: If
2: yep.
1: you want to talk about, like, what we popularly understand to be dinosaurs
2: right.
1: and exclude birds, because birds are the descendant of dinosaurs.
2: Right, right. And I do hear more about the dinosaurs because I think they are discovering more.
1: Yeah.
2: I mean, I think it's a faster-moving
1: Well, and that's a slightly more recent revelation
2: yes.
1: that, oh, hey, birds are dinosaurs, so
2: mm-hmm.
1: we need to say non-avian
2: mm-hmm.
1: dinosaurs.
2: Mm-hmm. And they're finding dinosaurs are varied.
1: Yeah.
2: Beyond how they've been categorized. And that's, yeah, interesting. I'm
1: yeah.
2: a fish.
1: But what I think is so funny is that I've read multiple books now where people have this revelation of, oh my gosh, fish are not a valid taxonomic category. What is even going on with
2: yeah.
1: the universe?
2: Yeah,
1: I'm
2: yeah.
1: like, well, how is this news? Like, I don't remember when I learned this. It's too long ago. It's too embedded in my...
2: When I was a kid, eons ago... and yeah, that is something I did. I was a kid. when I was a kid. And this was in third grade. Yes, it was in my third grade class. I remember studying biology.
1: Mm-hmm.
2: And it was the plant kingdom and the animal kingdom.
1: Hmm.
2: And that was it. And then, it branches off.
1: Your textbooks were a little out of date because they definitely had at least three kingdoms by...
2: Oh, wait, what's the third one?
1: Fungi. Hmm.
2: No, we did not have fungi as a
1: what?
2: Separate.
1: Yeah,
2: yeah.
1: Your
2: and this,
1: school needed better textbooks.
2: This was
1: pretty old.
2: We had, this was pretty old.
1: Yeah, we're talking like Ernst Haeckel, late 19th, early 20th century. Also, turns out, bit of a eugenicist, real disappointing because he drew really cool pictures.
2: Oh, I remember we only had plant kingdom and animal kingdom, and it was after I had learned that, and of course, you know, when you're young. It's ingrained, right? I mean, it is just becomes visceral, becomes part of you.
1: Yes.
2: And then
1: Pluto
2: I find
1: is a
2: out,
1: planet, and no one's going to tell you otherwise.
2: That's right. Pluto
1: yeah.
2: is a planet. Well, I'm kind of believing it's not.
1: Yeah.
2: But because I've seen the evidence that...
1: Yeah.
2: that.
1: But some people
2: yeah.
1: get so invested in it,
2: yes.
1: and it's like, well, you're
2: yes.
1: not even that into astronomy, but
2: yes.
1: because it's a fact that you learned
2: yes.
1: as a kid, you're
2: yes.
1: like, by golly, no one's going to tell me otherwise.
2: That's right. But then when, you know, you look at all the requirements to be a planet, yeah, Pluto doesn't quite make it, or
1: yeah.
2: else everything else becomes a planet, right? I mean,
1: yeah.
2: that's the thing, right? Where do you draw the line? But anyway, yeah, so I was, I don't know how old I was. I was probably in my 40s when I found out that it was more than the plant kingdom and the animal kingdom. So I don't know where my head was. So I had the misfortune of going through a good part of my life without understanding the biology. So it's very important, kids, to pay attention to what's going on in scientific development.
1: Yep.
2: Because it's always changing.
1: Yeah, and that's something that I'm so grateful that I read Stephen Jay Gould at an impressionable age, because that gives you such a good sense of how much history of science changed over the 20th century and just...
2: Yes.
1: Yeah, that it is an ongoing process.
2: Right.
1: We are constantly attempting to approach the truth, but... We never know
2: yeah.
1: entirely for sure when we've got it, and
2: well, because you know, as the book we just read mentions, it's all driven by chaos.
1: Yeah,
2: you know, so it can't be categorized Or, you know, if it, you can try to categorize, but you also have to realize something might not work out the way you thought it was going to.
1: There are not necessarily pre-existing categories that we can unlock and be like, oh, this is what's going on, because nature is big and it's messy. Yeah. And any descriptions you make of natural things have to recognize that it's bigger and messier than you think it is.
2: Yes. And anomalies happen. And then if the anomalies survive, then you've got to rethink that.
1: I want to say that I was very satisfied that, at least in the advanced reader copy I have, it was on page 42, which, you know.
2: Page 42. Let me see what's on my page 42.
1: That she is quoting Darwin as saying, Natura non facit saltum. Nature does not jump, meaning there aren't distinctions between categories. Nature is kind of big and messy and free-flowing.
2: Right.
1: And
2: has no edges.
1: Yes.
2: She says no hard lines.
1: We are attempting to describe things and categorize them and name them merely for our convenience in talking about them, but that does not actually change reality. And she's got the whole thing with, like, the philosopher who doesn't believe in chairs, and I feel like...
2: Oh, right, yeah, that I didn't follow that.
1: There's a reason that I majored in biology instead of philosophy, which is my complete lack of patience for that sort of thing.
2: Yeah.
1: Like, well, that's silly. You're talking about words. Words are what we use to describe reality,
2: yes,
1: but they are not necessarily reality. They can, you know,
2: they represent their representation.
1: Yeah, and they can change how we think about reality,
2: right,
1: which can change how we act upon reality.
2: Yeah.
1: So yes, they are powerful, but.
2: But chairs do exist.
1: Yeah, and the fish doesn't care if you call it a king or a chinook or a tai or a Oncorhynchus shawitcha.
2: Which is?
1: A king salmon.
2: A king salmon, awesome.
1: Yeah.
2: Awesome, awesome.
1: Fish obviously do exist, but what you have to come to terms with is that you are a fish.
2: I am a fish. I'm good with that.
1: Yeah.
2: And it's on a scale of fishiness, I suppose. Get
1: a scale.
2: It?
1: Ah.
2: So, yeah. I did enjoy the book once I got to the juicy part. So
1: yeah, we didn't even talk about the murder mystery. There's a murder mystery in here. You guys will enjoy that.
2: Yes, there is.
1: Yeah,
2: it's
1: real juicy.
2: Yes, it is. And people being bought and false evidence. And
1: yeah, if you're
2: all
1: into true crime podcasts or biology or anything, there's something for everyone in this book.
2: Yes, yes. I wonder if there is, she summed it up pretty much, but I wonder if there is more on that suspected murder.
1: Yeah, probably.
2: There probably is, because, you know, that's my...
1: Well, they teach a class on it at Stanford and, like, have kids rummage in the archives and try to, like, you know, argue for theories.
2: Very cool. Because, you know, that is my field of interest, is medical things. And so... this murder would be of interest to me.
1: Mm-hmm.
2: That's when my allergy medication started to wear off, and I'm like, whoa, here we go.
1: Yeah.
2: So that is a mystery of how I think it's not a secret. We can say who died. It was Jane Stanford.
1: Yes.
2: Who died?
1: The one who had hired David Starr Jordan to be president of her university.
2: Right. And their relationship soured, and then she died.
1: Under suspicious circumstances.
2: And she had been poisoned previously, and there seemed to be somebody there trying to cover things up. So,
1: yeah.
2: Super fascinating.
1: Yes. So, be careful who you choose as your heroes. And,
2: learn about
1: the
2: whole person.
1: Yeah, I think that's the big takeaway is that, most of your heroes are going to have some bad side, whether it's...
2: It may not be this bad.
1: Yeah, but, you know, be willing to recognize that there's more to people than what you first hear about them.
2: And right, right. And
1: for better and for worse.
2: And it was fascinating how this David Starr Jordan was... seemed to be, a very bright, charismatic, and probably interesting person. I don't know if I would have liked to have been friends with him, but also knowing that his environment, essentially the person that mentored him, is it pronounced Agassi? Agassi?
1: I think it's Agassi. I'm not entirely sure. I did listen to a thing with Lulu Miller talking about it, and I think that was how she said it.
2: Agassi.
1: Agassi.
2: Agassi. Okay.
1: A-G-A-S-S-I-Z, that guy.
2: That how David Starr Jordan was mentored by him, mm-hmm. and kind of took his theories hook, line, and sinker and yeah. would not stray from that line.
1: Yeah, that idea of that there is a hierarchy and that what we are trying to do is linear. Discover the hierarchy.
2: Yes.
1: Yeah, and even though he was an evolutionist, he still had that kind of, that pattern was so deep in his
2: yeah.
1: psyche that
2: yeah.
1: he was...
2: that it disabled him, really. I mean,
1: yeah,
2: it disabled his thought.
1: Yes.
2: Yeah. Yeah. Yes. Good stuff.
1: Yeah. Very, very fascinating book. I mean, we could talk about it more, but it looks
2: absolutely.
1: Like we're getting towards
2: we
1: the
2: are,
1: end of our hour.
2: We are out of time.
1: So this was Why Fish Don't Exist by Lulu Miller, which is available in paperback at Fireside Books, and we recommend it.
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1: All right, right now we have a lovely, wonderful special guest. We're going to get up here to fill your rock and roll world. Dear friend of ours, please welcome Chris Robinson, everybody.

Thank you so much. Thank you so much for having us. We love you guys so much. We're so excited to be here.

people, there's a story I would tell about a brave young Indian you should remember well. From the land of the Pima Indian, a proud and noble man who farmed the Phoenix Valley in Arizona land. Down the ditches for 1,000 years, the water grew Irish people's crops, till the white man stole the water rights and the sparkling water stopped. Now Irish folks were hungry and the land grew crops of weeds. When the war came, Ira volunteered and forgot the white man's greed.

Iwo Jima's hill, 250 men, but only 27 lived to walk back down again. When the fight was over, and when Old Glory raised, among the men who held it high was the Indian, Ira Hayes.

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He was wined and speeched and honored. Everybody shook his hand. But he was just a Pima Indian. 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When did the Indians dance?

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Jail was often his home. They'd let him raise the flag and lower it like he'd throw a dog a bone. He died drunk one morning, alone in the land he fought to save. 2 inches of water in a lonely ditch was a grave for Ira.

KVRF Sutton, K209FY Palmer, KVRK Chickaloon and Glacier View, Big Cabbage Radio.

This is a song about a train called the Panama Limited. Panama Limited is a train that runs from Chicago down to New Orleans. She's what they call a special streamlined train. That means she's fast. That train's so fast, the hobos don't mess with that train. They just stand by the track with their hat in their hand.

I said, I know you do, baby. We're going on down to Union Depot to catch the Panama Limited. Off in the distance, she heard a local freight blow. She asked me, was that the Panama Limited? I said, no. She said, how can you tell? I said, you heard local freight. Local freight blows north of town.

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We stood there a little while. Pretty soon the Panama Limited's on the outside of town. I'm coming down to Memphis. There's a downgrade and a crossing. To make the crossing, an engineer's got to cut down on his air brakes. You can hear that down the depot. My gal and me were down in Union Depot with our arms around each other. Panama Limited hit that crossing. Cut down, began to squall. She heard that, you know, she jumped up one last.

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Gnome Trooper. Baby-faced and bald, he wandered Bush Alaska, staking a claim. A banjo, a small plane, a wife who strummed guitar and mandolin backup. At last settled beside a salmon creek 4 miles out of Nome, his house the next to last on that stretch of gravel and ice, he was happy to have a fiddle over. We played a few tunes, talked about bootleggers and booze, natives and whites, local politics, agreed and disagreed how to solve the most recent Juno mess. Might have jammed like that all night till he served milk and cookies, slid a tape into the machine. Real music now, he announced, flicking off the lamp, lighting a candle. I listened to that 10-minute Star-Spangled Banner banjo solo as I'd so often listened to my father. Slipping into sad reverie, I gazed out the window, caught a plain round moon too simple to believe.

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I couldn't put my finger on it. Ever since that day, she's always had a

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1: You're married.
0: As they clung to
1: each
0: other.
1: Why didn't you tell me you were
0: married? They went arm in arm down the road like sister and brother.
1: You, what? Lion, son of a bilge-sucking water rat.
0: They went arm in arm down the road.
1: I hope you get trampled by an elephant when you go to India. I hope you get dysentery. I hope you get cholera. I hope you get them both at the same time. You should rot in hell. Married?

Florida, Florida, Florida. We have an election coming up soon. So you guys get that all worked out. You know, it's been a difficult couple of years for a lot of people, and I feel that it's an important thing in life to not sort of, anger is unproductive as an emotion, but yet an essential one to feel. And so I have a, you know, since this is a folk concert, we have to do a sing-along because I want you to get your folk dollars, and that's what folk people do, they sing along. And I also want to give you a little more. I want to give you an empowerment tool. And this is really a tool because between the time that you just despise hate and the time that you have compassion and can sort of be rational with someone, there's a gap. And this song can fill that gap, and you can transform your emotions that way. So it's a useful tool, especially during these troubled times. It's written by Mark Graham, and the part for you is in the chorus. And so sing along. I'll show you where.

0: Okemo, Oklahoma was one of the singinest, square dancinest, drinkinest, yellinest, preachinest, walkinest, talkinest, laughinest, cryinest, shootinest, fistfightinest, bleedinest, gamblinest, gun club and razor carryinest of our ranch and farm towns, because it blossomed out into one of our first oil boom towns. Here came the lawyer man, doctor man, merchant man, royalty man, lease man, tombucker man, pipeliner man, greasy gloves man, big wrench man, cowboy and the cowman, the spirit and the hoodoo man, the ladies for all of these, the girls and the mistresses for the pool stick sharker and the red light pimper and the sidewalk barker. I sold newspapers, learned to jig dance, and sang all the songs I picked up for my first pennies. The oil scouting crowd, their hurts, greeds, and fears. This was the big song I heard all around me. But at the seven-room house that my grandparents built on their farm, everything was nice, new, and pretty. My mama was given a piano, and music echoed in the holler trees along Buckeye Creek and the leaves of the sumac and the green June corn from out the screen door of their house. The nervous scream of our little farm town turning into an oil and money rush, it was too much of a load on my mother's quieter nerves. She commenced to sing the sadder songs in a lost her voice, to gaze out our window and to follow her songs out and up and over and away from it all, away over yonder in the minor keys.
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0: Good morning, Lee.
1: Good morning, Mike. 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
0: And Big Cabbage Radio is broadcasting on the traditional and unceded lands of the Atna and Dena Aina Athabascan peoples. We honor and respect their stewardship of the lands in the past and the present.
1: We do indeed. And on those lands, Palmer Airport, 46 degrees, but it feels a little chillier, 44, due to winds out of the north, about 5 miles per hour, and it is overcast. What was it like walking around town this morning?
0: It was overcast, slight breeze. I had a light hoodie on. I walked around town, so I managed to get all kinds of directions, north, south, east, and west. And it was a pleasant walk, but I had to keep moving. It was cool, dry, but gray.
1: Okay. Wasilla, 50 degrees. It feels like 48. Winds out of the northeast, 5 miles per hour, gusting to 7. More cloudy. Butte, 49 degrees. Winds out of the east, up to 2 miles per hour. Sutton, 43 degrees. No wind. Cloudy. And up at Independence Mine, it is 35 degrees. Sunrise this morning was at 4:13 a.m. Sunset tonight will be at 11:42 p.m. That is 19 hours and 29 minutes of day, and tomorrow will be 1 minute and 10 seconds longer. Getting close to the summer solstice, Mike. Okay, it's time for page 2, news that might not make the front page for Monday, June 15th, 2026. 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Our conversation went beyond basics. It was a fun, wide-ranging discussion. We were interested in their opinions about the upgrades to our broadcast studio. We had replaced the analog board and its manual faders. 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It's state-of-the-art. It still wows us. It wowed the visitors, too. Of course, the true test comes in its use. We can operate the touchscreen and control the broadcast studio from a distance. That means answering the phones, being part of a live broadcast, turning microphones on and off, and adjusting all aspects of the broadcast remotely. It means being able to do everything as if we were in the studio. Mike and I had an unexpected trip outside last month. We tested the system because we had to, and it worked. We were able to do almost everything as if we were in the studio. Cutting back to the verdict from the visitors, we were able to demonstrate the conversion of one studio to a state-of-the-art digital operation. They applauded our work. Our operations manuals continue to be a work in progress. However, they are well on their way to guiding, to being a good guide for new operators. And the questions that the students asked pushed us to clarify explanations and think about next steps. We also impressed them with our diagrams of the equipment connectivity and the flow of the audio from a DJ at the mic to the transmission towers. And the labels and all the cables and individual electronic components really wowed them. The KRUA students left with big smiles on their faces. It was like Christmas. They took a few pieces of used equipment, including the new soundboard. Those pieces will find a good home at KRUA. And the students left us with observations about our operations that will inform the next evolution. Thank you, KRUA, for taking the time to collaborate and make both our stations better and more awake and aware. In other news, the Borough Assembly has two meetings tomorrow. At 4 p.m., they will hold a special meeting for the annual evaluation of the Borough Clerk. The regular meeting is at 6 p.m. The school board meeting scheduled for Wednesday has been canceled. The school board will meet again in August. Page 2 airs weekdays at 7 a.m., 9 a.m., 11:50 a.m., and 6 p.m. It is also posted on bigcabbageradio.org, Facebook, and Nextdoor. 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
0: Well, thank you. Yeah, that was a great visit. It's always nice to have conversations when you think you understand what you're doing and you've been able to explain it, and then you have fresh eyes and ears ask new questions.
1: Right, right. They were a really sophisticated bunch, those student broadcasters.
0: And also looking back at this past weekend, I have to say the weather on Friday and Saturday in particular for Colony Days was extraordinary.
1: Yeah, there was a little wind on Saturday. There was a lot of wind on Sunday.
0: Yes. But again, we streamed that parade. The video is up there. And last time I checked, there were over 100 people that had watched the parade on that video. And if you were in the parade or you missed it for one reason or another and still would like to see what happened, check it out.
1: Okay. All right, Mike, I'll be back tomorrow.
0: All right, stay well. Bye-bye. Okay, well, let me talk a little bit about the weather in general first, going forward, and then we can do the rest of the story, which is everything else we're programming today. But this morning, temperature, kind of cool in its own way, but what we did see is that as we go forward, we look to have the clouds go away, according to projections. 63 degrees is a high, 49 overnight. Tomorrow, Tuesday, 67 and 49. Wednesday, 66 and 48. Thursday, into the 70s. And for the foreseeable future, it looks like we're going to be pretty much into the 70s. So starting on Thursday, June 18th, 70 degrees. The only day we have a little bit of shower action, it looks like, will be Friday. That's just part of the day, later in the afternoon. After that, the weekend, sunny weekend, 72 and 52 for Saturday, 71 and 52 for Sunday, and then on to next week. So it looks like we've crossed the Rubicon, so to speak, and we're into what passes for summer. And it should be warm, things will grow, and you'll have a chance to enjoy being outside without too much rain, wind, and clouds. Coming up next, Climate Connections.
2: I'm Dr. Anthony Lizerwitz, and this is Climate Connections. For nearly 300 years, the winemaker Maison Renard has made champagne in northern France. The region's cool weather helps the grapes ripen to just the right conditions for making crisp, bright wines. But as the climate warms, the grapes are ripening earlier and faster. And Caroline Fio, Maison Renard's cellar master, says they no longer reach their ideal sugar-to-acid balance and aroma simultaneously. Instead, these features sometimes mature at different rates, which changes the grape's flavor.
3: In 2025, we had the sugar level which was reached at a given moment, but the aromatic maturity was not ready.
2: So they had to wait to harvest, and as a result, the grapes had more sugar. To adapt, Maison Renard is leaning into the change and embracing the unpredictable. They've created Blanc Sangulier, a collection of champagnes made from grapes grown in years with atypical weather. It's specifically designed to highlight the altered flavor of the grapes.
3: Blanc Sangulier is a response to climate change and is also a way for us to raise this awareness about climate change.
2: So it's an innovative way for the champagne maker to continue its legacy. Climate Connections is produced by the Yale Center for Environmental Communication. 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

0: The Hayride with Daniel Wargo airs Fridays 11 p.m. to midnight and Mondays 3 to 4 p.m. It presents the variety, quality, and originality of the roots music of North America, including bluegrass, folk, string band, and alternative country styles. That's Fridays 11 p.m. to midnight and Mondays 3 p.m. to 4 p.m.
1: June 13th, 2026. Before noon on Saturday, June 13th, Charles M. Floca, whom Trump installed at the head of the John F. Kennedy Center for the Performing Arts, certified to the court that the center and its board have complied with the court's order. They had, he wrote, removed all physical signage on the Kennedy Center buildings and grounds, including the front portico, that purports to rename the Kennedy Center after President Trump or any other individual besides President Kennedy, updated the website, removed references to Trump from letterhead, promotional materials, and so on, and withdrawn any trademark application officially referring to the Kennedy Center as the Trump Kennedy Center, or any similar formulation. What they did not do was take down the tarp workers installed last night around the scaffolding they erected yesterday, hiding the portico wall. Through a crack between the tarp and the wall, photographers caught a few images of letters coming down shortly after 3 o'clock a.m. Cliff Owen of the Associated Press got an iconic shot of a worker loosening the pee from the wall, but so far the public has not seen the restored facade. The portico remained shrouded all day. In a statement, Kennedy Center spokesperson Roma Duravi said that the center was fully compliant with the court's directive and that the board was evaluating legal options. Tonight, workers were back at the Kennedy Center, where they created passageways in the tarp to make the center's doors accessible while keeping the wall where Trump had put his name covered. Last night, while workers were putting up scaffolding at the Kennedy Center, Ultimate Fighting Championship, or UFC, fighters held a press conference at the Lincoln Memorial in advance of the UFC cage matches to be held at the White House on Trump's 80th birthday on Sunday. Trump sent the United States Army Herald Trumpets, the U.S. Army ensemble chiefly responsible for playing the entrance and exit fanfares for the President of the United States, to open the event. The fighters walked from Lincoln's statue down the steps of the memorial through the Armed Forces Full Honor Cordon, a pathway formed between two groups made up of 16 service members in dress uniforms. This is the U.S. military's highest ceremonial formation, usually reserved for heads of state, foreign dignitaries, senior officials, and funerals for military heroes. This morning, the weigh-in for the UFC fights at the White House also took place at the Lincoln Memorial. Heavyweight fighter Josh Hokett seemed to pretend to throw up, dribbling colored liquid from his mouth. "So what? Maybe I was drinking last night," Hokett told the media there. "Who wouldn't be? I've got a giant man who wants to knock me out," he said, referring to his scheduled opponent, Derek Lewis, whom Alex Paddle of Yahoo Sports identifies as Trump's favorite fighter. "He has the most knockouts in UFC history." Today's stunt performer Travis Pastrana performed a backflip on his dirt bike over the UFC Octagon Fight Arena on the south lawn of the White House. Other riders performed stunts as well. They were filmed on their bikes flying across the facade of the White House. On the eve of his 80th birthday, the president posted an image of the Obama Presidential Center as a garbage can surrounded by a homeless encampment. Then he posted an image of himself leaving his trial in Manhattan criminal court in 2024 when a jury found him guilty of 34 felony counts, under the caption, "Only Trump." Then he posted an image from 2018 of himself walking with North Korean dictator Kim Jong-un. Then he posted a picture of himself speaking at a lectern in front of Air Force One while he was campaigning for re-election in August 2020. Then he posted an AI image of himself on a ship, looking out at battleships from different eras, including a wooden sailing vessel, flying the American flag, with fighter jets in formation overhead. The back of his jacket is emblazoned with Commander-in-Chief, and the caption reads, "You're getting discombobulated." Then he posted an image of himself on the cover of Fortune magazine from December 8, 1986. And then he posted a black and white image of himself as a younger man in the same era, looking pensive, seated in a chair on an ice rink, with the caption, "Years ago, after saving the Woolman skating rink in Central Park, long before I fixed the reflecting pool and everything else in Washington, D.C., including, most importantly, crime. President Donald J. Trump." Tomorrow night, the fighters will enter the ring from the Oval Office. The fight will be carried live on Paramount Plus for a fee of $8.99 and up.
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5: Good morning, Dr. Jill.
6: Hey, good morning, Lee.
5: How are you doing today?
6: I am well, thank you.
5: Okay. Me too. This has been interesting last week talking about PSA and how the guidelines have changed considerably over the past 20 plus years about PSA screening. Shall we talk about the current guideline?
6: You know, and I think, you know, the important thing to remember is when we hear things change to me, a lot of times change just means progress. We're learning more, or maybe altering what we do, or we're rethinking things. Unfortunately, in medicine and many things, that moves very, very slowly. But it's an important part of the process that we kind of go, oh, hey, wait a minute, maybe we shouldn't be doing this on all these people at this age, or maybe we should change things to a younger age. You know, that's just, to me, that's progress. That's putting our research and epidemiologic data. It's really important that we look at that stuff and modify what we're doing.
5: Right.
6: Because sometimes we do things in medicine I still shake my head at. Like, I'm going to give you one example, Lee, because it makes me crazy. If people have diverticula, those little outpouching things in your colon, which as you age, most people do, right? I mean, we just do.
5: Okay.
6: And there's always been this thing like, oh, you can't eat popcorn, seeds, and nuts. Like, that's an old wives' tale is what that is. That is not medical. It's not supported in the literature. And it's so interesting because people still get told that.
5: Oh, yeah.
6: And my only thing would be like, make sure you chew things, okay? Because a nut shouldn't end up whole down in your colon.
5: Mm-hmm.
6: You know, like it should not get through there, not broken down.
5: Mm-hmm.
6: So it's just fascinating. And that's just one of like, that's probably the most common thing I still hear once in a while. And I'm like, you're kidding me. Like, that's just been that has been refuted in data. But it happens.
5: I've heard it just recently from a friend, yeah, that they can't eat certain things because of diverticulitis. And now I know.
6: It's an old wives' tale.
5: Right.
6: I mean, no disrespect to the old wives.
5: Uh-huh.
6: But it's just, you know, it's an old tale.
5: Okay.
6: Who should consider prostate screening or PSA or prostate cancer screening today? So as it stands, ages 40 to 54, not routine earlier discussion for high risk. So if you have a family history, you know, it's interesting. We'd say prior PSA trends, but we're generally not checking them below age 40. And then people and preferences for people.
5: Mm-hmm.
6: So I think, you know, like sometimes it's data. It's data we can use long term.
5: Okay.
6: Ages 55 to 69, individualized decision, mm-hmm. benefits versus harms. It's kind of that primary screening window. And then ages 70 plus, the recommendation would be not routine. Harms likely outweigh benefits. Again, you know, to me, this is data that we use to track and trend.
5: Okay. So the question is, for me, if they have an aggressive prostate cancer, will there be cues that they should go get checked? You know, like, I don't know what those cues...
6: See, that's the challenge. Sometimes there is. And so if I had somebody who's had prostate cancer, and this is where individual circumstances mm-hmm. play a role, I'm probably going to still monitor it. I'm watching.
5: Okay.
6: But that's a decision that we can make. PSA test is not an inexpensive test. There are things that we do that are extraordinarily expensive. This isn't one of them. But you also have to have somebody that has your historical data and can look through this with some nuance as to, is this a meaningful change? Is this something we have to worry about? It's an ongoing discussion.
5: Okay.
6: So who's at higher risk for prostate cancer? So any male with a first degree relative, so father or brother, diagnosed with prostate cancer is at an elevated risk. The risk increases further if multiple relatives were affected or if diagnosis occurred at a younger age.
5: Okay.
6: Men of African ancestry have higher incidence and mortality rates from prostate cancer compared to other groups. And so that is a discussion to have about screening. And then there are certain inherited genetic mutations. And I think in the future, more of us will know our genetics because price is coming down. Software to help us mm-hmm. figure out what to do with these things is becoming far more readily available. So if, and this is going to sound similar to women, but if you have a BRCA1 or 2, so a BRCA1 or 2, or a Lynch syndrome, there's an increased prostate cancer risk. And so that might be appropriate for genetic counseling. Mind you, when we're dealing with genes, you know, that's 10 to 15% of the issue. The rest of it is what we layer on top of it and our environmental exposures and all those things. So, but we do have some known genetic mutations. And when we're dealing with somebody who's higher risk, these conversations probably should begin earlier than 55. I'd say you're taking into account their family history, genetic mutations. You might be starting screening at 40, but this is something that requires a conversation.
5: Okay.
6: And then when we think about different advances in prostate cancer evaluation, you know, our evaluation process has changed, which has been really pretty cool because we can evaluate risk before and after biopsies. We have more things than PSA numbers. We can do prostate MRIs now. And so a lot of times if we can do a prostate MRI, that will help us identify a suspicious area before biopsy, which can reduce the number of unnecessary tissue samples and improve accuracy.
5: Right. So, Dr. Jill, one of the things that, knowing someone who had a prostate biopsy many years ago, if there are cancer cells in there, does the biopsy help increase the risk that some of the cancer cells will escape the capsule of the prostate and get out because you punched a bunch of holes in it?
6: Oh my gosh, Lee. Like, to me, that's a can of worms.
5: Okay.
6: But a really, really good one, I think. Mm-hmm. You know, I think in medicine, we sometimes undermine that potential risk. I'd say the same thing with a breast cancer, you know, a breast nodule biopsy. Like, when you just think about it, like me, not even as a doctor, but like, you know, just a human, if you punch a hole in something, could something else leak out? You and I are going to go, probably.
5: Probably, yeah.
6: Maybe.
5: Maybe.
6: Right? So I think I definitely have patients who have that concern, and I share some of that concern. I will tell you sometimes if I talk with another subspecialist, they will minimize that. So I don't know. You know, I don't know that we have the study. We don't necessarily have a study about that, but I think just basic, I don't know what we call it, physics. You punch a hole in something, does something else leak out? You know?
5: It increases the possibility that something will escape. One would think.
6: Sure.
5: Yeah.
6: One would think.
5: Yeah.
6: Yes.
5: But we don't know for sure.
6: We don't know for sure. And
5: okay. And
6: that is what I like about the fact that now sometimes, and I do have men that will say like, no way, I'm not doing a biopsy. I want an MRI first. Absolutely. Mm-hmm. Absolutely.
5: Right.
6: Genomic testing, you know, so we can we can actually take, if now this is whether this is like getting a biopsy, but there's more that we can do of analysis of tumor tissue that we can do now to kind of get an idea, is this aggressive or slow growing? There are newer blood and urine tests that can complement PSA, improving specificity and just kind of helping us go like, oh, geez, do we need to do a biopsy? Like, yeah, I mean, I think about those things a lot because it is really, it's, to me, it's part of that conversation of, you know, there's always a risk benefit, right? Mm-hmm. The benefit might be knowing exactly what this is. I mean, the benefit is knowing exactly what we're dealing with. The right. risk, yeah, like there's always a risk too.
5: Right.
6: So I think that that's really, it's just really important to think about those kind of things. And there are, you know, when we look at, there's a few, I haven't done so many of these, but there's some newer blood-based tests like an EpiSwitch, PSE, there's a 4K score, prostate health index, there's some urine-based tests now that are newer. So I think clearly the push is to kind of go, you know, we really want to look at things, and I would say we want to do this for everybody and every kind of cancer type. What data can we collect to know whether we really need to do a biopsy or not?
5: Mm-hmm. Yeah.
6: And so when we think about managing prostate cancer, a lot of times we're doing what we're calling active surveillance. So we're watching instead of acting. Mm-hmm. So if a man is diagnosed with what we think is a low risk prostate cancer, basically what we're going to do is monitor periodic PSAs. We can look at imaging. Sometimes people, I don't see as much repeat biopsies, but that certainly can be. And, you know, active surveillance, this, some of this goes to the, you know, if we live long enough, you know, most men will probably die with prostate cancer, not because of it. And many probably will without even knowing it. I would say the similar would be for women with breast cancer. There's probably, I mean, we don't do these studies, you know, we don't do post-mortems on people to say, you know, every person, it'd be interesting with a population if we did, really, if we did an autopsy on everybody, like how many women over the age of, I don't know, 70 or 80, how many of them had a breast cancer we never knew about?
5: Mm-hmm. That would be fascinating.
6: I think it would be, but, you know, but I also think that's never going to happen because there's just no money in that.
5: Right.
6: Like, nobody's going to pay for that to happen. Same thing for men. How many men over age 70 or 80, like, how many of them would we, if we were able to do an autopsy, go through their prostate, how many would have a prostate cancer that we had absolutely no idea?
5: Right.
6: I think a fair number. Mm-hmm. So active surveillance is an option. Mm-hmm. And then, you know, the thing with prostate cancer is it is one of the most frequently diagnosed cancers in men each year. So it there is real risk there. PSA can help us. We just need careful interpretation. Benefits and harms have to be weighed. Shared decisions are really essential, you know, and I think, you know, the importance is like having epidemiologic evidence and evidence that we accumulate over time. I think you're going to see different practitioners that have varying degrees of expertise with this or just even experience with what they've seen over time. So to me, it's just really important to have a well-informed conversation with your doctor or practitioner about your individual risk and what screening options there are.
5: Right, right. I like the idea, too, of the event of the active surveillance rather than going through removing the prostate, having radiation, whatever, which is all very invasive and mm-hmm. not particularly fun and a lot more expensive.
6: Yeah. So. And I think the key is, you know, we're trying to learn that, you know, who do we, and it's not always clear, like who needs that? Some cases probably can be quite clear. The beauty that we can use these MRIs now, which is not technology that we had used previously, is pretty neat that we can kind of go, oh, okay, wait a minute, that whatever is there is really tiny, it's well encapsulated. I think it's probably reasonable to watch that. Mm-hmm. You know, at least then you get to have the decision.
5: Right.
6: So yeah, I mean, prostate cancer screening is very, very important. It impacts every male.
5: Right. Okay.
6: Kind of like breast and cervical cancer screening for every female.
5: Mm-hmm. Well, that about wraps up prostate cancer screening for this section of our cancer screening series. And what are we going to? What are we going to next week, Dr. Joe?
6: I would like to go through skin cancer screening.
5: Mm-hmm. Okay.
6: Talk a little bit about that, and then I want to talk a little bit about some of the new. Some people may have heard some of the newer blood testing screenings that we have. So I think those will be worth discussing as well.
5: Okay, very good. Well, thank you very much, Dr. Jill.
6: Thank you. Have a great week.
5: You too. Bye-bye.
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7: How water became the next front in the battle over abortion. 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I'm Jamie Sudler.
8: I'm Franny Halperin, and it's This Week in Water.
7: The natural recurring El Nino phenomenon has arrived and is expected to strengthen this summer, perhaps becoming one of the strongest on record.
8: During an El Nino event, a stretch of the Pacific Ocean, 6,000 miles long, west of Ecuador, gets about 2 to 4 degrees Fahrenheit warmer.
7: If the oceans warm just a few degrees, it might not seem like much, but it can affect weather patterns all over the world.
8: In the U.S., it can lead to increased tornadoes in the Midwest and East, while the Northwest and Northern Rockies could be drier.
7: In other parts of the world, there could be drought in the Amazon, Australia, and Indonesia, and shifting rainfall patterns in India and the tropics.
8: For ocean ecosystems, marine heat waves driven by El Nino can severely impact coral reefs and seagrass meadows, as well as create dangerous algal blooms.
7: Dylan Amaya, a scientist with NOAA, writes in The Conversation that heat waves can make fish feel like they're running a marathon. They increase their metabolism to the point they burn energy faster than they can consume it and die.
8: Marine heat waves can severely affect life on the seafloor, lasting months after surface temperatures have cooled.
7: There's no evidence that climate change increases the frequency or intensity of El Niños, but they do release extra heat into the atmosphere, leading to more global warming.
8: The U.S. Supreme Court decided last month to continue allowing the abortion pill mifepristone to be delivered through the mail. The drug is one part of the most common form of ending a pregnancy, particularly in states that have banned abortions.
7: Now, a group of Republicans focused on blocking these so-called medical abortions is alleging the pills harm water.
8: Attorneys general from 14 states and 19 Republicans in Congress are asking EPA to classify mifepristone as a water contaminant.
7: The two groups sent letters to EPA Administrator Lee Zeldin claiming that metabolites in the drug stay active after they are excreted and are a growing threat to the country's waterways.
8: According to the Center for Biological Diversity, there's no evidence that medication abortion is affecting drinking water or aquatic wildlife.
7: These efforts are made at a time when hazards to water from pesticides and PFAS, also known as forever chemicals, are being ignored by EPA.
8: Just last month, the agency said it would drop limits on PFAS compounds, which have been linked to kidney cancer, immune system harm, and developmental delays in babies and children.
7: Imagine putting a wall through the Grand Canyon. Those were the words of Representative Veronica Escobar of Texas during a House committee debate about banning the Trump administration from building a border wall through Big Bend National Park.
8: The park, located along the Texas-Mexico border, encompasses the largest protected area of the Chihuahuan Desert and includes 118 miles of the Rio Grande River with natural walls taller than the Empire State Building, so hardly an ideal place to sneak across the border.
7: In fact, in 2025, Border Patrol apprehensions in the Big Bend sector accounted for just over 1% of the total recorded across the entire U.S.-Mexico border.
8: That didn't stop Secretary of Homeland Security Mark Wayne Mullen from waiving over 24 federal environmental laws last week, including the Endangered Species Act, the Clean Water Act, and the Migratory Bird Conservation Act, among others, to speed up construction of roads and a steel wall along the river.
7: Locals and environmental groups reacted with outrage, saying border infrastructure poses a risk to the region's wildlife, dark skies, and tourist economy. They say the wall would sever wildlife migration routes and heighten flood risk. The Big Bend area is also home to several endangered species and numerous petroglyphs.
8: Conservation groups led by the Center for Biological Diversity amended a previous lawsuit against the Department of Homeland Security to challenge what they call an unconstitutional waiver.
7: A proposal that would have prevented the department's budget from being used to construct barriers within the park died in the House on a party line vote.
8: And finally, over the years, there have been numerous devices that can pull water from thin air, known as atmospheric water harvesting, but they're often bulky or stationary contraptions that you couldn't carry with you on a hike or to remote regions of the world.
7: Now, an innovation developed by the University of Texas has your back. They've developed a jacket with a hydrogel fabric that can collect water vapor from the air.
8: It then takes that moisture and funnels it to detachable harvesting units, where it's heated by sunlight to produce up to 30 ounces of drinkable water per day, depending on humidity.
7: The team says the jacket would perform best in many of the world's water-stressed areas where water systems are difficult to build or maintain.
8: The researchers

0: 50 Years of Country with Bill Taylor airs on Fridays, 9 to 11 p.m., and Mondays, 1 to 3 p.m. It's a blend of legendary country artists and traditional country music from the 50s, 60s, 70s, and beyond. 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
1: 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Give him a nice hand.
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0: The summer of 1816 is sometimes called the year without a summer. Because of a volcanic eruption, Europe was cold and dark. There was widespread famine. And to a group of young writers staying on the shores of Lake Geneva, it seemed like the world might be ending in ice.
1: They didn't have a cause for it. They didn't know where this was coming from, but they just were in the face of this sort of implacable cold that seemed a sign of apocalypse.
0: So they spent their evenings around a crackling fire, reading and writing ghost stories.
1: Let's all write a ghost story. Let's see who can write the best ghost stories, scare the other ones. A challenge. And, you know, Mary Shelley clearly wins.
0: It was that summer and that group of young people that birthed one of our most enduring monsters, Frankenstein.
1: Frankenstein is a modern myth. It's escaped from its covers, as it were. You don't even have to have read the novel to know it. And that doesn't happen very often. Once it happens, then it belongs to all of us.
0: From Virginia Humanities, this is With Good Reason. I'm Allison Quance, and today on the show, monsters and the stories we tell about them. Unseasonable cold, dark skies, young writers fleeing home for art, intellectual conversation, and of course, sex. Honestly, what could be better? In his forthcoming book, Dark Season, Andrew Stauffer invites us into the villa on Lake Geneva with Mary Shelley, Percy Shelley, Lord Byron, and others. Andrew Stauffer is an English professor at the University of Virginia, and he's here to welcome us into the moment that gave the world not one, but two monsters, Frankenstein and, believe it or not, the modern vampire. Andrew, your new book drops us into Switzerland in the summer of 1816. Can you set the scene for me?
1: Right. It's summer of 1816. It's a cold, wet summer because a volcano has erupted the year before in Indonesia, unbeknownst to everyone there, covering the stratosphere with dust and interrupting the sun. And therefore, it is unseasonably cold, wet. There's a sense of impending famine. Crops have failed several times already, and there's more to come. And so there's a kind of darkness over most of Europe and really America at this time. That's part of the backdrop just geographically. Then you have these young people who have come from England to sightsee on the one hand and to encounter the alpine glories of, you know, Mont Blanc and all of that, and to write and to collaborate and in a certain way to be in love with one another, as young people will do. And so the book is a story of that summer and their connections, their creative collaborations, and their encounters with that natural landscape.
0: So this set of young people, it's an incredible cast of characters and a lot of names that I think many of us are familiar with to some extent or another. Who were they? Tell me about them.
1: Right. So you have Mary Godwin, who is not yet Mary Shelley, but she's the daughter of Mary Wollstonecraft. She has eloped with Percy Shelley, the sort of radical young poet who was a big fan of her father. Her father, radical philosopher. He has come into the Godwin household and sort of spirited away both Mary and her stepsister, Claire Claremont. So they, all three of them, have absconded to the continent together. Even though Shelley is already married to someone else and has a couple children, it's kind of the scandalous elopement, particularly with both girls who are about 18 years old.
0: And how old was he?
1: He was 23 or 24 at that time. So
0: pretty young himself.
1: Also young. And before they leave, Claire, the stepsister, has had a brief affair with Lord Byron, who is sort of the celebrity poet of the era. He's a little older, in his later 20s, but she has seduced him and been impregnated by him, and then 3 days later, Byron left for Switzerland. And so there, she has convinced Mary and Shelley to follow her lover and to join Byron, you know, by Lake Geneva. And, you know, they don't know that she's pregnant. They don't even know she's had an affair with Byron, but they admire Byron's poetry. They've always been fans. And so they're like, oh, this is great. You have an entree to this incredible poet that we've admired. Let's all meet him and hang out together. And so that's how it begins. And then Byron brings along with him this man, John Polidori, who's a 21-year-old recently graduated medical student who's worked on sleepwalking. Somnambulism has been his specialty. But so he gets drawn in, the doctor gets drawn into this kind of ghostly summer as well and becomes an important figure.
0: And so they're all staying in the same house together?
1: Well, there's two houses. They're about a 10-minute walk from each other, but they spend a lot of time at Villa Diodati, which is the one Byron rents. It's the bigger ones. You know, Mary and Percy bring with them a 4-month-old child that they've had, William, so he's there too. They immediately hire a babysitter or nanny in Switzerland. There's the doctor, you know, there's the servants. So there's actually a larger cast of characters in these places than we might imagine. But they're all living close to the side of Lake Geneva, boating on the water, sometimes spending the night together, all in the same house, sleepovers, late night conversations, drinking, dining, talking, all of that.
0: Oh man, I can't wait for the thriller written from the nanny's perspective. Like, that's a right. Ruth Ware novel waiting to happen.
1: Yes. Yeah, I try. And in the book, I try to give the servants' perspectives as much as we know. And Nanny Elise, her name is Elise Duvillard, and she's an interesting character too. She gets very entangled with the Shelleys' lives. And this is outside the scope of this book, but it seems clear to me that Shelley impregnates her at some point and she has a child by Shelley. Now, that is not proven, but there is a story there. And so she stays with them for a number of years. That was a number of years later, 3 or 4 years later, that she had that child and then was dismissed from service. And the child died as an infant, but it was a scandal at the time because it wasn't clear who the father was. But, you know, part of what's going on is that Shelley, Mary, and Claire all believe in free love. You know, we would call it maybe polyamory today or something else. But the idea that monogamy is a trap and it's a relic of patriarchal values and that, you know, love should be spread, you know, widely, and that sexual ownership is not a good thing for humans and all of that. So they go into it with these pretty radical ideas about erotic life and sexual life. And so it can look strange from our perspective now sometimes. And we expect, oh, Mary and Percy, they're the happy married couple. Well, they're more radical than that. There's more complicated things going on, particularly at this early phase of their relationships when they're all in their late teens and early 20s.
0: There has been so much written about Frankenstein, about Mary Shelley, about this crew of romantics. What more is there to say?
1: It's true. I mean, the story's really been catnip for biographers, storytellers, but there is no one book that tells the story from all perspectives equally. There are biographies of Mary Shelley that tell her version of it, particularly the creation of Frankenstein, the dream that Mary Shelley has in that particular night, the ghost story competition that produces that novel. But a lot of other things happen that summer, as you can imagine, and other important literary works are written as well. And the whole climate crisis aspect of that volcanic eruption that has induced the weather. That's, of course, something they didn't know about. And then, you know, modern science didn't even really know about until relatively recently that that's what had happened and had caused that weather and that famine. So I think putting all the pieces together and providing a new perspective on it just gives it a kind of synergy of storytelling that individual pieces of it haven't had in the past.
0: Yeah. Take us to that summer. Tell me how things unfolded for these young people.
1: Well, it started with trying to get away from their families. Shelley is alienated from his family. Mary and Claire are a persona non grata at the Godwin household because of this elopement. They've got to put London behind them. Byron has just separated from his wife in a highly scandalous set of affairs and debt and rumor and scandal and all of that, and also is in a certain way exiled or fleeing from British society. And so they all see themselves as exiles in one way or another. But on the Shelley side of Shelley and the Godwin sisters, it's a sort of principled self-exile, like I'm leaving because, you know, England is too small for us and for our ideas. Byron is really looking for a place to kind of escape and start over and put his wife behind him and recreate himself, which he will never return to England. That's it for him. He will stay abroad forever. So that's kind of the setup. And then, you know, when they meet, there's an instant kind of wary but strong bond among them. Claire and Byron, of course, already have a sexual connection. Percy has slept with both women and is now really sort of just sleeping with Mary. Polidori is hard to say. He seems to have a crush on Mary. He's interested in this whole free love situation, but he doesn't seem to ever really get involved with it. But they're instantly talking about ideas. They're up to date on modern science. They're interested in natural philosophy and in galvanism, electricity, the principle of life, all of this. And these late night bull sessions turn into really advanced philosophical speculations about the nature of the human mind. What does it mean to have free will? Where does life come from? All of this, the kind you might have had in a dorm room in your teens and 20s. But out of it, because the weather is so bad, they need things to do. They get a little cabin fever, and they find a book of old ghost stories sitting in the villa and read them to each other, as the fire is crackling and the cold weather is outside, and even though it's midsummer. And Byron says, let's all write a ghost story. Let's see who can write the best ghost story, scare the other ones. A challenge. And, Mary Shelley clearly wins. She's worried that she can't keep up with, Byron, this famous poet, Shelley, who has written a couple Gothic novels already and is, writing poetry. She really hasn't written much yet, but she's the one who has this dream of the pale medical student bending over his creation and bringing it to life. And that she knows this will be my entry in the competition. And, it wins by every measure.
0: Ooh, I just got chills when you were describing that. It's so good. So before we get to Frankenstein, what are the other entries? Does anything come of them?
1: Well, the other one that's really significant is, it's sort of a complicated story, but Byron writes a short story about a man who dies abroad and his friend watches him die, but then later his friend sees him alive back in England seducing his sister. And it seems clear that this was a vampire situation, but although that word isn't used in Byron's little fragment, Polidori reads this and says, aha, I am going to finish this and I'm going to make the vampire a sexy aristocrat like Byron. Because up until that happened, vampire stories were creepy, like zombies. Vampires were disgusting grave crawlers. They were not beautiful. They were not aristocratic, and they were not, or they maybe were, but if they were, they were rotten and completely putrid and all of that. It's Polidori's innovation, working with that stub of Byron's story, to say, let's write a vampire novel where the villain is a seductive, slick, a seducer rather than just an attacker, that he will draw upon your own desires and that, sort of somehow the erotics of the vampire really get drawn out in that story. So, you could say that this summer produces two of these sort of modern myths of the horror canon, Frankenstein's creature and the sexy, seductive, suave, aristocratic vampire, which is how we think of vampires most of the time now anyway. That comes out of this.
0: Was he a writer before he got there that summer?
1: No. And it's not a good novel. It's not good, right? people are like, oh, I want to go read The Vampire. It's Vampire with a Y. But don't expect a deathless work of literature. But it is interesting in the history of vampire fiction and the history of horror fiction. You sort of have to know it because, where does it come in the genealogy of this modern monster?
0: Okay, so let's get to Frankenstein and Frankenstein's monster and Mary Shelley. You talked about how this came out of a dream she had. What is it about this book that has been, and not just book, the character, that has just been so enticing to us, to writers and filmmakers and readers for centuries now?
1: One place you might start to answer that is you think, okay, Byron says, let's have a ghost story competition. Well, Mary actually doesn't write a ghost story. There's nothing supernatural. There are no ghosts. There's no magic. There's nothing in Frankenstein except science. It's really science fiction, and it's often put as the beginning of a whole genre of fiction we now call sci-fi, in that she and Shelley are both atheists. They don't believe in God or anything like that, and they're very interested in modern chemistry, modern biology, modern electricity, and modern philosophy. And so the novel is, on the one hand, a Gothic novel, but it's also a kind of techno fable about the dangers of what to them was cutting edge modern science. And so ever since then, you know, that was at the beginning of a kind of rise of enlightenment, modern science and technology that, of course, we're still very much living in the midst of. And so every generation finds in that story another cautionary tale about the dangers of a scientific overreach. The subtitle of the novel is The Modern Prometheus, a kind of ironic label for Victor Frankenstein, that is, you know, the god who brought technology to man. Well, here's a modern version of it, and look how pathetic, look how frightening, look how damaging it is to release a non-trained, intelligent, non-human agent into the world and see what happens, right? You can begin to see why, for our moment, AI, you know, the novel is having another life, is thinking about, well, is the creature an AI? Is that what that is? It's not human. It is intelligent. It can be reasoned with, but only to an extent. But for previous generations, you know, it was, I mean, and maybe even still for ours, it would have been a parable about, say, genetic editing or, you know, test tube babies.
0: I read a headline this morning about a new technique for editing embryos, and I thought about Mary Shelley. Yeah.
1: Yes, exactly. And maybe before that, it would have been something like the nuclear bomb or anything that science produced that then, you know, Sorcerer Apprentice-like could not be controlled by humans, and then it was having its own, you know, destructive effects. So there's that, I think, is a big part of it. But it's also, you know, it very much a story about the limits of the human. What does it mean to be a human being? The creature can talk, it can reason, it can feel pain, it can do all these things. Therefore, does it qualify as a human? And what moral obligation does it have on those people, the people around it? The problems of the novel result primarily from the fact that the creature is so ugly that no one can look at it and treat it with any sympathy or love. And so it's an instant outcast, and it's a violent incel. He wants a mate. He can't find one. Everyone hates him. Everyone flees from him, runs from him. And eventually he becomes murderous and a serial killer. And so that's part of that, the story of it too, is a sort of a moral tale.
0: It does seem like the metaphor is more complicated than just saying, you know, this is a cautionary tale about technology, because in some ways you could almost read it as the reverse, right? That it's the rejection of the technology that creates him as a monster, not the technology itself, right?
1: That's right. Yeah. Sort of. Yeah. What are the obligations we have to, you know, our creations? And in that way, it's also deeply a novel about parenthood. And it's bound up with, you know, Mary's relationship with her mother and her father. Her mother died giving birth to her. Mary herself has already lost one child, an infant who died very young. And so she associates birth and death, you know, they're kind of in her in a way. And the questions of what it means to give birth, what it means to create, how closely is that tied to death? And then Victor, as the example of a bad father, right? That's his creature is born and he rejects it and he runs away and he treats the creature terribly. And, you know, you might say, well, if Victor had just been a better dad to his son, that none of this would have happened. And of course, Mary and her father, William, to whom she was very close and to whom she dedicated the novel, they had a very complicated relationship. And he had rejected her when she ran off with Percy Shelley. So,
0: ouch. Wait, was the dedication a snipe or was
1: that? Well, it's very interesting to look at the first few pages of that novel, because the epigraph is from Paradise Lost and it says, "Did I request thee, maker, from my clay to mold me, man? Did I solicit thee from darkness to promote me?" And then you turn the page and it's like, "To my father, William Godwin," you know, to the illustrious William Godwin. So on the one hand, it's a sort of confrontation, like, did I ask to be born? And then, you know, the next page is to the illustrious William Godwin. And then you get into the story about, you know, Victor Frankenstein, who is clearly, you know, by any measure a bad father, if you consider his relationship to his creature a fatherly one. And yeah, and there's all sorts of ways that the creature is coded feminine and shares certain things in common with Mary, actually. So if you look at her notebooks in Geneva, some of the things that the creature says when he tells his story are taken from things she observed in her notebook privately about Geneva and coming there for the first time. So there's all this crossover, and it's really fascinating.
0: So I know that Mary Shelley and Frankenstein has been taken up by contemporary feminist critics and writers, and that there's been a lot of ink spilled about this book as really a book about motherhood, and talking about her own experiences with loss. But I hadn't really heard this element of kind of digging at her father.
1: Yes, it's complicated. Yeah, I mean, the whole idea of bringing a creature sort of back to life from the dead, that dream seems to have originally come from a nightmare she had after she lost her baby. And she writes in her journal, I dreamed that my baby was only cold and I warmed it by the fire and it came back to life. And I woke up and then I had no baby and I was very sad. But there's the sense that that idea of again, birth and death, the kind of toggling between the two, some ways the horrors of giving birth. There's a kind of workshop of filthy creation. Victor's kind of making this creature out of blood and guts, and there's a kind of body horror associated with that as well. Mary would go on to have miscarriages. She would lose almost all her children at some point to childhood diseases. And again, her mother had died within a week of giving birth to her from infection. So it was common in that time, but didn't make it any easier.
0: You spoke about Mary's personal journals from this time. Were there, I imagine there was a lot to go through. You've got all these writers in a house. I imagine they're doing a lot of writing while they're there.
1: Yes.
0: Were there particular treasures that you found that when you read them, you thought, oh my gosh, I can't believe that's there?
1: In some ways, it's just sort of being able to track what they were doing day by day. I'm trying to think. I mean, there's a great drawing in Percy Shelley's notebook that he brought along with him as they went to visit Mont Blanc in the Alps on a special excursion. And he draws a sort of picture of Mont Blanc and he just writes on it power. And that is a key word for his response to the Alps, and it actually becomes a kind of key to this whole poem he writes called Mont Blanc, where he is wrestling with this sublime force of nature. And his thing is the human mind is the most powerful thing. The natural world has to, sort of bow down to the human mind's imagining. But confronted with Mont Blanc is sort of a boss level encounter. He's like, I'm not sure my mind is up to this. This is the most sublime, ecstatic, wonderful, frightening, fascinating thing I've ever seen. And so that just that one word power that you see written on this, it's sort of a thrilling moment. But there's so many moments like that where you can sort of see them in the process of thinking of things that will become important later. There's a letter that Claire writes to Byron early on in their affair. She's always trying to get him to love her more, and he really doesn't care about her, but he's putting up with it because she's throwing herself at him. In the first letter she writes to Byron, this is basically fan mail at this time, and she writes, "My folly may be great, but the creator ought not to destroy his creature." I'll read that again. "My folly may be great, but the creator ought not to destroy his creature." Now that's long before anything of Frankenstein has happened. That's back in England. None of them have even left for the continent yet. And she hasn't even had an affair with Byron, but that language is already sort of present in her conception of herself, that she is somehow his creature and that he has created her by being so attractive and compelling and that now her heart belongs to him. So that creature creator stuff, that brings you up short when you see that in a letter.
0: Yeah, from Claire.
1: From Claire. Right, exactly. So, but it's a sign, what you can't quite see, but you can glimpse are these connections among them all. The way that they,
0: Yes.
1: that their traces in their journals, their poems, their letters to one another and to other people, you can see phrases and ideas recurring, which are just the tip of an iceberg of all those late night conversations, which of course aren't recorded in any, real way, but you can see the trace of, oh yeah, they were all talking about this stuff all the time, and we just have the little bits and pieces, but you can see that it was really a productive collaboration.
0: Oh yeah, wow. I love that. I want to return to the climate aspect of it, the sort of real life gothic darkness that enveloped the summer. Were they writing and thinking and responding to that?
1: Yeah, I do think that the cold weather and the darkness certainly contributed to the Gothic atmosphere of everything that was going on there. It's not that every day was not, they did see the sun. It's not that every day was dark and cold, but it was unseasonably and unnaturally, maybe supernaturally cold and dark. And as they, you know, once they saw the glaciers and these mountains of ice and the avalanches, there was a sense that what the Shelleys were afraid of is that the world was going to end in ice. The glaciers were growing and that they were entering an ice age. And so it's a reverse of the kind of climate fears we have now. Byron actually writes a poem that summer called Darkness, in which he imagines the sun going out and the world coming to an end because everything freezes to death. And Shelley writes about this when he visits the glacier in the Alpine glaciers, that they seem to be moving forward at the rate of several feet a year and are eventually going to just swallow the entire village and then the entire community and maybe the entire world. So given the cold weather, I think they were afraid that they were at the beginning of a new ice age and that the climate crisis that had been caused, unbeknownst to them, by a volcanic eruption, they didn't have a cause for it. They didn't know where this was coming from, but they just were in the face of this sort of implacable cold that seemed a sign of apocalypse. And that kind of apocalyptic thinking kind of informs some of the horror fiction that they're writing as well. It's a sense of helplessness that the world is changing and we don't know why, or and there's nothing we can do about it except wait.
0: To me, the real paradox of this story is how specific it was. These specific characters with these specific stories at this very specific moment, and yet how perennially resonant it is. And you read it with college students today, and it speaks to them. It speaks to me at nearly 40 years old. Yes. Book never stops feeling like it's on the cutting edge, which is quite a magic trick. What do you think we'll do with it generations to come?
1: It is an amazing artifact of this scene. You know, there was some magic alchemy in these particular people at this particular time, in this particular place, in the kind of flow of cultural history that happens sometimes. You know, you get these scenes where there's incredible outpouring of art, whether it's the Bloomsbury Group or the East Village in the 1970s or wherever, that you get the right people together almost by accident and an amazing flowering of kind of art happens. Frankenstein is a modern myth. It's escaped from its covers, as it were. You don't even have to have read the novel to know it fairly well, in a sense, you know, to know the myth well. And that doesn't happen very often. Once it happens, then it's common property. It belongs to all of us. You can read the novel, you can see the movies, you can look at the adaptations, you can, you know, read about it. And it's just all part of the long cultural life of Mary Shelley's dream.
0: Andrew Stauffer, thank you so much for speaking with me today on With Good Reason.
1: Thank you. It's been a real pleasure.
0: Andrew Stauffer is an English professor at the University of Virginia. His book, tentatively titled Dark Season, The Summer of Frankenstein, isn't available yet, but it should hit shelves in early 2028. With Good Reason is produced by Virginia Humanities, which acknowledges the Monacan Nation, the original people of the land and waters of our home in Charlottesville, Virginia. Our production team is Sarah McConnell, Lauren Francis, and Matt Dara. Special thanks to Jenny Taylor for booking assistance. 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I'm Allison Quantz. Thanks for listening.

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2: I'm Laura. And this is Laura Flanders and Friends. Welcome.
10: Disability wasn't shunned. It wasn't mocked. It wasn't bullied. I grew up in a society that very much believed that, like, disability was a natural part of life. We are a fun people. We are an alive people. We love life. And what we've been portrayed throughout history is these uncivilized barbarians that hate people more than we love our children. I can't tell you just how terrifying it is being disabled in America right now.
11: If you're like me, you have spent a good amount of the last year doom-scrolling images from hell. Israel's U.S.-backed war on Gaza, the West Bank, now Lebanon, and all places, it seems, where there might be Palestinians, has filled our social media feeds with the worst images imaginable. Dead babies, starving adults, journalists assassinated in the very act of reporting. Ancient places flattened and burned. Amidst all the horror, one person's social media feed has popped up and made me smile. She calls Palestine her happy place, her home village the most beautiful place on earth, and her posts from there have reflected that in all their love and bitter humor and heartbreak this year. Here's one.
10: We are back in Dahisha refugee camp. You loved the video last time. I'm gonna give you more. People ask me all the time, why are you going to Palestine right now? I'm here right now because this is my happy place. That's right. Palestine is my happy place. Even with every single oppressive, violent thing that's happening, this is still the best place on earth.
11: Maysoon Zayid is an actor and comedian, Princeton fellow, disability activist. She lives with cerebral palsy. She's Palestinian, the co-founder of the Arab American Comedy Festival, and the author of a recently released graphic novel, Shiny Misfits, for which the musician Dave Matthews recorded the audiobook. She has become an expert, as she puts it, in making funny during a genocide. She's also paid a price. To tell us more about all of it, I am happy to welcome Maysoon Zayid to Laura Flanders and Friends. Maysoon, I am so happy to have you here.
10: I love being invited. Nobody invites me to anything these days, so this is a real treat for me.
11: Well, to give people a little sense of your history, here's a clip of Maysoon's 2014 TED Talk.
10: I don't want anyone in this room to feel bad for me, because at some point in your life, you have dreamt of being disabled. Come on a journey with me. It's Christmas Eve. You're at the mall. You're driving around in circles looking for parking. And what do you see? 16 empty handicap spaces. And you're like, God, can't I just be a little disabled? Also, I gotta tell you, I got 99 problems and palsy is just one. If there was an oppression Olympics, I would win the gold medal. I'm Palestinian, Muslim, I'm female, I'm disabled, and I live in New Jersey.
11: That was Maysoon's TED Talk from 2014, which, as I understand it, I think was the most watched TED Talk of that year. So as you say there, Maysoon, you grew up in New Jersey. How did you grow your love for Palestine as you did?
10: So I was born and raised in New Jersey, but I spent every single summer in Palestine. So I do a joke on stage where I say my friends would go to Jersey Shore and I would go live in a war. And so every single summer we went and lived back home with my grandmothers, with my aunts, with my cousins. We farmed land, we washed our own clothes, we didn't have internet, we didn't have TV. And that's where that love came from, because I got to live two completely separate existences. And as a disabled kid, I just liked Palestine a lot more than Jersey.
11: Why? How come?
10: Well, first of all, I wasn't the only disabled kid. Like, it was very isolating in New Jersey because my parents fought to have me mainstream before the Americans with Disabilities Act was ever even passed. And so I was the only visibly disabled kid in my school growing up. But in Palestine, there were other disabled kids, and disability wasn't shunned. It wasn't mocked. It wasn't bullied. I grew up in a society that very much believed that, like, disability was a natural part of life and that all things from God was good. And, kind of a centerpiece of how I raised was that I wasn't a mistake, that this was all by design, you know?
11: Your parents sound like pretty incredible people, and you have followed in that tradition, sending that message to people who might feel that they are outliers with your new book, Shiny Misfits, which I should say was recently announced as a Read Across America book.
10: Read Across America is a huge, like, amazing thing because it's the National Educators of America, and they choose 12 books a year from each, like, category. And the reason I think it's so important that it was chosen for Read Across America is because Shiny Misfits is not your conventional middle grade book. First of all, it's a comic book. And secondly, your center character is a Muslim disabled kid.
11: And how'd you get Dave Matthews to do the audiobook?
10: I was a huge Dave Matthews Band fan. And then I had the privilege of doing a movie with Dave Matthews. He is even cooler than he seems on stage. He's even funnier. He's even realer. And he's extraordinarily intelligent, empathetic, and a real cheerleader. I wrote the cat rhyming because I knew that I wanted Dave Matthews to voice it.
11: To get a sense of Dave Matthews playing the cat, here's a bit of that audiobook from Shiny Misfits.
5: Maria says I have the handwriting of a serial killer.
6: Someday I shall meet this Maria, and I'll put an end to her verbal diarrhea.
5: Why can't I just type? Nobody writes in cursive anymore.
7: The pencil point snaps.
6: Your mother handwrites every thank you note. She is quite literally the cursive
11: It's
6: ghost.
11: a great book, and it's being described as about fame, friendship, not fitting in. It's friendly for neurodivergent audiences.
10: The cover is tactile so that people, with autism or neurodivergent can kind of use it as a stim while they're reading it. The font was designed by my incredible illustrator, Shadia Amin, to be dyslexic friendly because we didn't find any font that was dyslexic friendly. So she drew a font. We made sure that Bayan wasn't by herself so that she wasn't the only disabled person in the book. There's an amputee, there's a wheelchair user, there's diabetics. And the best part of making it accessible was the audio descriptions. So when we were describing the skin tones of the different characters, it was a challenge. It was like, how do you describe a skin tone if you're not like Latino or Filipino or Arab? And so we got advice from the First Nations and we used elements. So in the audiobook, everybody's skin tone is an element. So you're like baked clay or opal or rose gold. And it was like one of the proudest moments of my life to
11: That
10: like
11: is
10: unlock how we do that.
11: so great. For those who don't know much about cerebral palsy, you have a quip in your TED talk, I remember, about you're not drunk, but your doctor is. Just remind folks why some people are affected by cerebral palsy.
10: So cerebral palsy is basically a traumatic brain injury that happens within the birthing process or shortly after birth or shortly before birth. So like you could have a stroke in utero, or in my case, I was deprived of oxygen, and it damages the part of your brain that controls coordination. And it's literally different in everyone. So depending on the damage, it's like some of us are nonverbal. Some of us are more like facing difficulties walking. Others have more difficulty with their hands, and there's wheelchair users, and there's a whole spectrum of people with cerebral palsy. Mine, I joke on stage, it's very much inspired by Taylor Swift. So I shake it like Taylor Swift. So I'm spastic, and I'm also an ambulatory wheelchair user, which means yes, I can tap dance in heels on Broadway, but also sometimes I use a wheelchair, and it's not because I'm lazy or because I'm faking, but because it's like a wave of ability.
11: To jump back to Palestine for a minute, you have referred to war and genocide as a disabling event. Why?
10: It's a mass disabling event. So on a daily basis, we're hearing about the largest cohort of amputated children in modern history. When you've watched what we've watched and what you've survived, what we've survived and what we continue to try and survive with all odds against us has to do a job on your mental health. Hearing loss is extraordinarily affected in Palestine because of all the drones and the Apaches and the explosions and stuff. So this is a mass disabling event. And the way that I try to look at it positively is like, I've been a disability advocate my entire career. I've always used comedy to humanize and educate on disability. And like, this is the moment because the future of Palestine is disabled. And between life and death, there's disability. I don't think it's better to be dead than to be disabled. And I want us to create a viable, accessible future for this cohort of human beings that we have failed in the present.
8: This is Laura Flanders and Friends. Laura's guest is Maysoon Zayed, a comedian and unapologetic voice for disability rights and Palestinian identity. She's the author of the new graphic novel and audiobook, Shiny Misfits, that tells the story of Bay Anne, a disabled girl and her cat friend, narrated by musician Dave Matthews. Next, Laura asks Maysoon about resilience of Palestinians and how to talk about it without reducing their suffering. Later, in Laura's commentary, she'll share some thoughts about human shields and asks if we can shield one another here in the U.S. You'll definitely want to stick around for that. Want to see Maysoon in action? In Palestine or tap dancing on Broadway? You can on the TV half hour that streams at lauraflanders.org. While you're there, please subscribe to our weekly newsletter to receive information on all of our web exclusives, including the free podcast of our full uncut conversation from today's show. The show continues, but first here's Purpose Love by Jaleesa, released on Dorado Records.

0: Disabling has many aspects to it. And I know from my own family that one of the aspects is this kind of pitying that happens. Oh, you poor people. Oh, you poor thing. What can we do for you? I'm always taught as a reporter, we don't want to underplay what is happening. But at the same time, in so doing, we're sometimes making invisible the power of Palestinians, the beauty of the place, the history, the culture. And it's that mix that you brought so incredibly brilliantly to your Instagram feed this week, this year, for which I have so appreciated you. How do you balance those two things, pain and also incredible power and history?
1: I founded something called the New York Arab American Comedy Festival with my partner, Dino Bidala, my comedy partner, to combat the negative images of Arabs and Muslims in media post 9/11. And I've spent my entire career, not just this year, but for years, showing the beauty, the humanity, the comedy, the art, the food, the love, the romance, the sunsets, the Christmas of Palestine. And it felt like this year that it was all for naught, that when I would see other Palestinian artists, like artists I had known for 20 years, for the first time after the genocide began, we would cry because we felt like we had failed. And so my goal is no longer just show the humanity. My goal is now to document our lives, because existence is resistance. We are a fun people. We are an alive people. We love life. And what we've been portrayed throughout history, these uncivilized barbarians that hate people more than we love our children. So I thought to myself, like, I just want people to see the Palestine I hang out in. I want people to see what I see. I want people to understand that these people are not separate. There's no two states. They live on top of each other. We are the labor. We are the working class. We're the ones who, unfortunately, build the settlements. We clean the houses. We work in the cafeterias. We pick the lettuce. It's just like the migrant class in this country.
0: Lots of people have loved your feed with all of its humor and heart, but others have not, including the social media platforms that have hosted some of this content. What's happened?
1: Everything I post gets reported, and I've been completely stripped of my ability to monetize. But it's interesting because I get reported, and it's because I know that people want to silence me. But that was not as disturbing as the amount of hate and bullying and violence I got throughout the election from people who were my former colleagues and friends, people who I shared stages and panels with. I was a delegate for Barack Obama in 2008. I was a Muslim surrogate for Hillary Clinton. I was a surrogate for Biden on disability and on women's stuff and Muslim American stuff, which I now count as my most shameful activity or moment in my life. Being associated with Joe Biden is something I will never live down, and I can't even confront myself. But the way we were bullied online during this election, because I wouldn't fall in line and endorse candidates that endorse genocide. And it was really shocking because I always knew half the country wanted me dead. But when I knew it was 99%, I thought, hey, I need to write a sequel to Shiny Misfits, because we're just not treating different people right in this country.
0: Well, I hope you do write a sequel for sure. And I hope that you let people know about your shows that you've taken to the stage. Those two have faced some challenges. You'll be coming to Joe's Pub in 2025.
1: So Disco's a brand new show that was supposed to be a television show, and it was killed. And now I'm taking it live to the stage. I'm going to tell you all about Disco. But as a stand-up comedian, I have sold out comedy clubs in New York City for 20 years, and those clubs canceled me. I had corporate gigs canceled. I had academic invitations rescinded. I no longer have anyone paying for my health insurance, which is bankrupting me. I had over $181,000 of work canceled. So, like, not only are we being denied opportunities to perform, we're also having our livelihood decimated. But now I'm looking into possibly putting my cat

0: with every single minority community. You can join us at any time, regardless of race, religion, age, gender, class, or who you love. And that's why I am who I am, because my community has always been diverse.
1: That's also a film just out that you're in, The Ride Ahead.
0: The Ride Ahead with Samuel Habib. So Samuel Habib is an amazing nonverbal wheelchair user who made a movie called The Ride Ahead about transitioning from being a cute disabled kid to an invisible, often neglected adult, and how we kind of fall off a love cliff when we turn into adults and services disappear and parents age out of being able to take care of us. So Samuel was also talking about, like, how do you become a disabled person who's dating and not being exploited? You know, unfortunately, disabled women, for example, are 3 times more likely to be assaulted in their lifetime than their non-disabled peers, which is not something that people think about. It was so fun doing it because he's like a totally different generation than me. And he's like, I'll talk about like sex and dating and blah, blah, blah. And I'm like a conservative Muslim. So it was a really fun sit down. It shows a lot of Samuel's everyday life and like what it means to be disabled in America. And I can't tell you just how terrifying it is being disabled in America right now, because people like Samuel depend on home-based healthcare, and people like me depend on $12,900 prescriptions a month that are covered by our insurance to keep us alive. And we don't know what's going to happen. Disability intersects with every single aspect of life. So anything that harms anyone harms us even more, whether it's climate change and not being able to evacuate us in time. And even one statistic that I will leave you with, because I'm a comedian, so why not end on the darkest note possible? 50% of all Americans killed by law enforcement are disabled. So that's the type of violence that we're facing. That's the type of fears that we're facing. But again, you give me a platform, and I hope that I give hope to everyone to say there's more of us than them. We're the largest minority in the world. We have the buying power of China, $8 trillion. So let's just, you know, band together and make sure that we make the future accessible, because the future is disabled.
1: And peace in Palestine. Now, as I understand it, at one point you said that you were supporting some people.
0: I don't even want peace in Palestine. I want an end to the slaughter in Palestine. I don't want another child killed or disabled, regardless of faith. That's it.
1: Maybe justice comes closer, but that's for a whole nother episode.
0: I don't even want justice. I literally want the killing to end. So if it means killing ends and no one is held accountable, like we've seen for decades and centuries in history, I'm fine with that. I just need the killing to end. And then if justice is possible, that's a goal for other people. But for me, it's life.
1: Fair enough, Maysoon. You know, we ask all of our guests the same question at the end.
0: This pig is the best Muppet. I already know the answer.
1: The question is, what's the story the future will tell of now? What do you think?
0: We failed. It's one sentence. We failed.
1: All right. Then, because I, like you, can't bear to leave our audience on a totally down note, can you tell us about being with Muhammad Ali?
0: Yes. So I was a really young stand-up comic who didn't realize how young I was. I was only like 3 years into my career, and I had the opportunity to perform for Muhammad Ali. And it was very special because my father was a devout Muslim who never had seen me perform live, because he was never going to go into any place that served alcohol. And he was able to attend this gala event in Washington, D.C., for Muhammad Ali. And the two things I'll remember is, one, that I ended my routine by saying, I get to perform for a man who floats like a butterfly, stings like a bee, has Parkinson's and shakes just like me, Muhammad Ali. And then I remember him telling my dad I was funny. And that was like such a moment because he had been such an icon to young Muslim men in America when my

0: dad had first come to America in 1959 as a 20-something year old with big dreams watching this man. And now, all these decades later, Muhammad Ali refused to participate in the killing fields in Vietnam. He felt it was unjust and he spoke so loudly against it. And other than Dave Matthews, how many artists have vocally, full-throatedly come out and said, no, I will not sign on to saying it's okay to kill certain people because they were born on the wrong land, the wrong faith?
1: Maysoon Zayid, thank you so much for everything that you do and for being with me on Instagram this year and for your upcoming shows, which I'll be sure to make.
0: Every single one of us is a misfit. Even the most popular person has a part of them that doesn't fit in. So I hope you can find joy from Shiny Misfits. I hope you can find hope from what I put online for Palestine. And I hope that you can find courage to speak up. Your voice is your weapon against injustice. I beg you all use it.
1: Maysoon, thank you so much.
0: Thank you.
1: There's always more in these conversations than will fit into the broadcast, and that's true again this week. In our extended conversation, Maysoon Zayid talks about human shields, not the sort the Israelis refer to as they try to excuse their killing of tens of thousands of civilians in Gaza and the West Bank this year, or the kind the British used when they controlled Palestine in the 1930s, and they strapped civilian bodies to the tops of their military vehicles to try to prevent them coming under attack. It was a tactic they had used in Ireland in that country's war for independence. Just a note. No, not that kind. Maysoon is talking about the shielding she saw people do of one another when they threw their bodies on their children, for example, to protect them from bombing in their homes, in their streets, and in their tents in refugee camps. Thinking about the bombs, so many of them coming from the US, I think about here and us in the months and years ahead. Will we throw our bodies on the most vulnerable migrants and teachers and librarians and abortion providers as they come under attack, deportation, mass layoffs, arrest? Will we shield one another, especially we white Americans who bear more responsibility than anyone for the results of the last election? Will we shield each other and those who are different from us? I'm left with that question, and I'll leave it with you. Till the next time, stay kind, stay curious. For Laura Flanders and friends, I'm Laura. Thanks for joining us.
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1: All right. Well, Mo and I yielded our time to Sarah to finish us off with Carter Baker. We are such nerds, so and I love it.
2: It's always worth hearing Sarah talk about Carter
1: Baker. Tony from Maine, we heard your voice a little while ago. Thank you for sending in a question. We would love if all of you would send in questions. You can record a voice memo, maybe 30 seconds or so. Tony did a great job. Send it to us at lrc@kcrw.org. That's lrc@kcrw.org. We're going to move to our left, right, and center rants and raves. Mo, you told me you had a basketball one. I have a basketball one. So let's start with Sarah, and then you and I can get on the basketball court.
0: Fine. I will rave about the NBA Finals, which, in fairness,
1: Okay, great.
0: I'm going to do it because of you two. I'm going to rave about the NBA Finals because I used to really care about it when it was like the Steve Nash era. In fact, I had all this like Phoenix Suns stuff.
1: Nice.
0: But now I really enjoy the NBA Finals because my husband can watch that and I can, you know, do furniture porn, house porn, like any of the sort of pornography that women go in for these days. My son wants bunk beds. You have no idea the number of bunk beds that are out there. And I can just go through each one like the Carter Baker Commission. And so thank you, NBA Finals, for giving me that freedom from my spouse.
1: That is, furniture porn is something I'm not going to forget. That is
2: just the way you said it sounded. I heard a comma after furniture because there was a long pause. Yeah. So it took me a second to realize you were talking about furniture porn and not furniture and porn.
0: Yeah. The Oxford comma.
1: Yeah, as it were. Yeah. Okay, Mo, basketball?
2: I am a big fan of the NBA Finals, and I actually have been watching them with my wife this year, who got really into it. And you cannot overlook the game on Wednesday night, in which the Knicks pulled off the biggest comeback in finals history. A lot of people watched it on TV. The Garden was packed and full of energy and exciting. But you know who was not in the Garden? Average Knicks fans. Why? The cheapest seat at the Garden this series, the nosebleeds, went for $4,000 for nosebleed seats. Courtside ran $43,000. One ticket sold for $65,000. You know who could afford that?
1: Timothy Chalamet.
2: Watch every broadcast.
1: Taylor Swift.
2: You see Timothy Chalamet, Ben Stiller, Taylor Swift, Larry David, because they're the only ones who can afford these seats. My daughter went to bed before the end of the game. When I told her about it the next morning, she pulled up social media to watch that exciting final play.
1: Yeah.
2: She had to scroll through 20 clips of celebrities' reactions before she got to the actual basket.
1: Exactly.
2: So show me the fans and show me fans who can actually get into the game, not the famous faces who are the only ones who can afford it.
1: Thank you. Thank you, Mo. Thank you. I hate the Knicks. It's because I'm a 76ers fan, but I hate them for everything you just described. There are real Knicks fans in New York, like a lot of them. It's a great fan base, and they deserve to be in that arena. And I am sick of seeing those celebrities. And also,
2: careful though, you're at an LA station. It's not like Lakers games are showing people beyond celebrities.
1: Fan. I am, but this is ridiculous. I mean, Jack Nicholson was. I celebrate his Lakers fandom. I know I'm a total hypocrite. I just hate the Knicks because I'm a Sixers fan. But I'm going to say this. I am going to get back to something, Sarah, you called me out for, which was the conspiracy theory. I want Donald Trump, and this is my rave, to go to every last game of this series so the Spurs win, because I think he is a jinx. And saying he's a jinx is not a conspiracy theory. I believe in woo-woo stuff. Vibes. It's vibes. It's vibes. And I think when he's at the game, like, things don't go well for the Knicks. It's a superstition now, and I would love him to go to every game because I would love nothing more than the Knicks to lose the last three games of the series and go down to Wemby and lose the NBA Finals. And now every friend of mine who loves the Knicks is going to hate me. And we're going to stop there.
2: I am still upset as a diehard Georgetown Hoyas fan about when then President Obama and Vice President Biden came to a Georgetown game, because it disrupted the game. It disrupted the traffic patterns. It disrupts the vendors in the surrounding area. So I want my presents to

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1: Welcome to Played in Oregon, where we feature great performances from around the Pacific Northwest. I'm Brandi Parisi, and on today's show, the Harlem Quartet. The Grammy-nominated ensemble played a Friends of Chamber Music concert at the Reeser in February, and from that, works by Fanny Mendelssohn Hensel, Caroline Shaw, Wynton Marsalis, and more. And that's all coming up on Played in Oregon. Founded in 2006 by the Sphinx Organization, the Harlem Quartet today are violinists Ilmar Gavilan and Melissa White, violist Jaime Amador, and cellist Felix Umansky. We'll open today's show with a work by contemporary Cuban composer Guido López Gavilan, who is Ilmar Gavilan's father. Quarteto in Guaranco, a quartet on Guaranco, a traditional Cuban dance.

0: Quartetto in Guaranco by Guido Lopez Gavilan, played by the Harlem Quartet, February 28th at the Reeser in Beaverton. Here's violinist Melissa White.
1: Our next two movements on the program come from Wynton Marsalis' string quartet, and we got to speak to him about it, so he was telling us the first one we'll play for you is Rampart Street Row House Rag. For short, we call it the Rag. So it's meant to depict a ragtime, as you'll hear, but if you imagine you're in an old Western and there's a saloon with an upright piano in the corner, it's out of tune, but you know, you've got this ragtime going on, and as characters come and go out of the swinging doors, we'll sort of imitate these characters and make little jokes amongst us. We'll bring you into those jokes as well. And so we like to have fun bringing out these characters. And Wynton gave us permission to make them up as we wish. So we have a lot of fun with that.

Rampart Street, Row House Rag, and Hellbound Highball from Wynton Marsalis's String Quartet No. 1, played by the Harlem Quartet.

0: Untracked by Caroline Shaw from the Harlem Quartet's Friends of Chamber Music Concert at the Reeser in February. And more from the Harlem Quartet is on the way. 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
0: Welcome back to Played in Oregon. I'm Brandi Parisi, and today, the internationally renowned Harlem Quartet from a Friends of Chamber Music concert in February at the Reeser. Fanny Mendelssohn-Hensel wrote One String Quartet, a work that her brother, Felix, criticized for failing to adhere to his concept of sonata form. Though she didn't change the existing work, she also never wrote another string quartet. Here again, the Harlem Quartet with a string quartet in E-flat by Fanny Mendelssohn-Hensel.

The Harlem Quartet, in concert February 18th at the Reeser Center for the Arts in Beaverton. That was the String Quartet in E-flat by Fanny Mendelssohn-Hensel.

0: And Billy Strayhorn's Take the A-Train is the encore for the Harlem Quartet's concert at the Patricia Reeser Center for the Arts in Beaverton, a Friends of Chamber Music concert, February 18th, 2024. Played in Oregon received support from the Oregon Bach Festival, 17 days of concerts and lectures, including Bach's Inventions, Dvorak's New World Symphony, and Gershwin's Rhapsody in Blue, with appearances by Chris Thiele, Emmy Ferguson, and more, June 27th through July 12th at locations in Eugene and the Mount Angel Abbey. 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Played in Oregon shares live concert performances from around the Pacific Northwest and is produced at All Classical Radio. 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

It's time for page two, news that might not make the front page for Monday, June 15th, 2026. 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Radio folks love to talk shop when they get together, and we had cool stuff to show off. We had upgraded our soundboard and studio transmitter link, also known as the STL, in our broadcast studio. Our conversation went beyond basics. It was a fun, wide-ranging discussion. We were interested in their opinions about the upgrades to our broadcast studio. We had replaced the analog board and its manual faders. Our new soundboard is a digital touchscreen. It's state-of-the-art. It still wows us. It wowed the visitors, too. Of course, the true test comes in its use. We can operate the touchscreen and control the broadcast studio from a distance. That means answering the phones, being part of a live broadcast, turning microphones on and off, and adjusting all aspects of the broadcast remotely. It means being able to do everything as if we were in the studio. Mike and I had an unexpected trip outside last month. We tested the system because we had to, and it worked. We were able to do almost everything as if we were in the studio. Cutting back to the verdict from the visitors, we were able to demonstrate the conversion of one studio to a state-of-the-art digital operation. They applauded our work. Our operations manuals continue to be a work in progress. However, they are well on their way to guiding to being a good guide for new operators. And the questions that the students asked pushed us to clarify explanations and think about next steps. We also impressed them with our diagrams of the equipment connectivity and the flow of the audio from a DJ at the mic to the transmission towers. And the labels and all the cables and individual electronic components really wowed them. The KRUA students left with big smiles on their faces. It was like Christmas. They took a few pieces of used equipment, including the new soundboard. Those pieces will find a good home at KRUA. And the students left us with observations about our operations that will inform the next evolution. Thank you, KRUA, for taking the time to collaborate and make both our stations better and more awake and aware. In other news, the Borough Assembly has two meetings tomorrow. At 4 p.m., they will hold a special meeting

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0: we have it.
1: You betcha. It's another week.
0: It is a dreary one at that.
1: Yeah.
0: And but welcome to 2021.
1: You got it. Did you stay up?
0: I tried.
1: I didn't. I gave up. That was no way, folks. Couldn't happen. I'm Bill.
0: I'm Sean.
1: And it's 50 Years Country.
0: It is.
1: Let's start it off with my favorite Zac Brown Band song.
0: Toes.

0: You betcha. I just, that's my kind of song.
1: Mm-hmm.
0: There it is. I forgot what I was going to say.
1: I have no idea what you were going to say, but we have our number one lady in our hourly.
0: Yep. It's old Miss Tanya.
1: Yep. And soon.
0: Yeah. Betcha.

0: on you, Tucker.
1: There you go. Not later. Not now. But soon.
0: There it is. Boy, the both of us just went to sleep there for a couple of seconds.
1: It happens.
0: Hey, listen, this one will get you awake.
1: Oh, yeah, definitely. The Foggy Mountain Breakdown.
0: You betcha.

0: There you go, the standard in the bluegrass repertoire.
1: You betcha, Flat and Scruggs.
0: Oh, yeah, Foggy Mountain Breakdown.
1: You know what? I can't move, let alone hit the right strings. I can't move my fingers that fast.
0: Yeah, now I'm not going to either.
1: No, I don't think so. But I could sing almost as good as Alabama.
0: Oh, definitely. When we make love.
1: You betcha.

0: Alabama.
1: There you go, one of their soft ones, but still good.
0: You betcha, when we make love. Hey, let's do a K.D. Lang's from Canada, right?
1: Definitely.
0: Then let's do a Canadian song.
1: You bet.
0: Big, big love.

0: Definitely she does.
1: You betcha. Katie Lang and the Reclines, by the way.
0: Big love.
1: You know who has one of the biggest private collections of model trains?
0: I'm pretty sure you're going to say
1: Merle Haggard.
0: Oh, and he sings Red Bandana.

0: There you go, little red bandana.
1: You bet. Merle Haggard. Well, I tell you what, you know who we haven't done in a bit?
0: Roy Orbison?
1: There you go. You know what he's doing?
0: He's crying.
1: That was a terrible thing to intro.

0: There you go, a little bit of Roy Orbison, who was actually known actually for his shyness and stage fright.
1: Yeah, but man, can that guy sing or what? Well, here's a guy that doesn't do too bad either.
0: Nope.
1: Eddie Nowak.
0: Oh, take it away, Lucky.

0: There you go, Mr. Eddie Nowak.
1: You betcha. Take it away, Lucky. I tell you what, oh my gosh, this goes back to about 2007. There was this huge, huge concert, Sheryl Crow, Eric Clapton, Vince Gill, and lots of others, and they did this song, and I just think it's just outstanding.
0: Oh yeah, definitely a song that was originally sung by Don Williams.
1: This is true. Tulsa Time.

0: Tulsa time.
1: There you go. And I'm charged with a lot of people.
0: You betcha. Eric Clapton, Vince Gill, whole bunch of folks.
1: Mm-hmm.
0: Sheryl Crow. Well, here's just one guy, and he does pretty good all by his lonesome.
1: Oh, definitely, Mr. Conway.
0: And the Image of Me.

0: definitely an image of him.
1: There it is. Here's an image of a lady that she just knocks me out.
0: Oh, yeah. Also from Canada, Terry Clark.
1: Suddenly single.

0: There you go, Miss Terry Clark.
1: You bet. Suddenly single. Well, that's from Terry Clark, and I'm going to say that was the 70s, huh?
0: Yeah, pretty close.
1: Yeah, let's drop way back to, like, the early 50s.
0: Mm, close to that.
1: You bet. Mr. Senior Hank Williams.
0: I'm so lonesome.

0: ego, Mr. Hank Williams Sr., regarded as one of the most significant and influential American singers.
1: Boy, you gotta go there. I mean, unbelievable. It's too bad he died so young.
0: Mm.
1: Well, I'll tell you what, here's somebody that's still going a bit.
0: Oh, definitely down in the Caribbeans.
1: I love it. Kenny Chesney. I go back.

0: go back.
1: He definitely goes back. That would be Kenny Chesney.
0: You betcha. Great. I love where he sings, which is, as you said, down in the Caribbean.
1: Well, that's most of the influences of his songs.
0: You betcha. Well, here's somebody that has influenced country music a whole bunch.
1: Definitely. Mr. Ronnie Milsap.
0: Daydreams about night things.

0: There you go, Mr. Versatile.
1: Yeah,
0: Country crossover singer.
1: Versatile.
0: Yeah, that's the word.
1: Yep. Daydreams about night things. Hey, you know.

0: There you go, Miss Kathy Mateo.
1: Time passes by.
0: That's does, often.
1: Yeah, you know, it's the story of my life.
0: Even if you sleep, it still does.
1: You betcha. Well, I tell you what, you know, is somebody else we haven't done for a while?
0: That would be the Texas Troubadour, I think.
1: You betcha. Ernest Tubb. How about a Journey's End?

0: I think he's far from Journey's End.
1: Oh, no, he'll be going on forever and ever. Well, here's a guy that does pretty good, too.
0: Oh, yeah, he's country till he dies.
1: Yeah. Oh, that's awful. John Anderson.

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2: And I could waltz across Texas with you.
3: Yes, you could, but you'd be walking in snow, apparently.
4: Yeah, I'll tell you what, I have no desire to do that right now anyway.
3: They got snow, just like everybody, well, most of everybody.
4: Yeah, if you didn't get snow, you got ice or sleet or just buckets of rain.
3: Mm.
4: Well, I tell you what, let's find out how the race is doing.
3: Oh, yeah, with Mr. George Jones.
2: I

0: There you go. Somebody always loses.
1: You got that right. George Jones, the race is on. Mm-hmm. Well, I'll tell you, you know, we have not done Reba McEntire in like weeks.
0: And a couple at least.
1: Yeah. If you only knew.
0: Well, she says she does.

0: If you only knew.
1: There it is, Reba McEntire. Hey, I need my weekly dose of Chet Atkins.
0: Oh, the country gentleman that also played the ukulele at one point.
1: I didn't know that, really?
0: Mm-hmm.
1: I imagine he could play about any string instrument.
0: Oh, mandolin, fiddle, banjo, and also the ukulele.
1: There you go. This is old Rocky Top.

0: There you are.
1: And it just stops.
0: They just, he's done.
1: Yep.
0: See you, bye.
1: Rocky Top.
0: You betcha. Hey, how about Roger Miller?
1: Oh, time for a novelty?
0: You betcha.
1: Kansas City Star?

0: Hall. Thanks a lot. Stay tuned. We're going to have a Popeye cartoon in a minute.
1: Nice. Yeah, I'm for that.
2: I always want a Popeye cartoon.
1: I can't do that. Anyway. Hey, you know, one of the few states in the United States I have not been to and I would really like to go?
2: Want to meet me in Montana?
1: Okay, Dan Seals.

0: big Montana sky.
1: Oh, it's definitely that big down there.
0: You betcha. Big sky country. Beautiful place. Oh. Never been there, but I've seen a lot of pictures.
1: Yeah, that's right.
0: In fact, the series Yellowstone, which I dearly love, is supposedly about Montana, but I think it's actually filmed in Utah.
1: Yeah.
0: Clem, Montana, Utah, they're close.
1: Looks like Kansas, looks like California. Who knows?
0: Who knows? I know Shania Twain.
1: Definitely can sing You're Still the One.
2: When I first saw you, I saw love.

0: Yep, thank you. Thank you very much.
1: And there you go, Kicks and Ronnie.
0: You betcha, Boots, Scoot, and Boogie. That's the one that I remember really got them going. Is that about their first one, I think?
1: It was, if not their first, it was pretty close.
0: You betcha. Well, here's a guy that just, his records just keep selling, although he passed away a couple of years ago.
1: Flesh and Blood.
0: The Man in Black.

0: Hello, I'm Johnny Cash.
1: There it is. That's Flesh and Blood.
0: Mm-hmm.
1: Lost my place there for a second.
0: Ba-dum-bum.
1: You betcha. How about Tanya Tucker Encore time?
0: There you go for our hour number two.
1: You got it. Without you, what would I do with me? I don't know. I'd got to think about that.
0: She'll let you know.
1: I imagine.

0: There you go. Without you, what would I do with me?
1: There it is. Tanya Tucker. You know, I've always wondered why people put like an I or an IE or an E on the end of the word or their name, and then they don't pronounce it. So why is it there?
0: Colin Ray.
1: I don't know.
0: I volunteer.
1: You certainly do.

0: Colin Ray E.
1: Mm-hmm. Volunteer.
0: Yeah, well, it should be Ray E, because there's an E on it. No, never mind.
1: Yeah, no, Colin Ray, I volunteer.
0: Okay. You realize I'm all tangled up and dark?
1: Oh, yeah, and Bonnie, right?
0: You bet.

0: There you go. You always want to be riding with somebody.
1: You betcha.
0: Might as well be Private Malone.
1: You got it. Well, I'll tell you what. Here's a, you know, Private Malone was, late 60s, early 70s, right?
0: Actually, no, that's actually more modern. It's actually around the 90s.
1: Oh, man. Well, Freddie Hart did this song way back in the 60s.
0: Oh, yeah. Easy Living.

0: There you go, Easy Lovin'.
1: That's Mr. Freddie Hart. Mm. Well, I thought we would do an encore from the same group that brought you Tulsa Time last hour.
0: Oh, definitely. And one of the guys that actually originally performed it is it amongst this group. Lay Down Sally from Eric Clapton, Vince Gill, and Sharon Crew.
2: Oh, Sharon Crew!

0: There you go.
1: There you go, Vince Gill, Sheryl Crow, and I think Eric Clapton in there, too.
0: You betcha. He was playing the guitar.
1: Mm-hmm.
0: Well, I'll tell you what. One of the songs that's probably best known from the version done by Willie Nelson is really kind of a cool song, even when it's just done instrumentally.
1: Oh, definitely On the Road Again. And Wabash.

0: That's On the Road Again and Wabash Cannonball, but just the instrumental.
1: Definitely all so good.
0: Yep, that's just a bunch of guys from Nashville got together and just did that.
1: Okay.
0: You know, it's not a big name band or anything, just a bunch of guys.
1: Nope, and that's sometimes the best thing to do, just get together and just start playing.
0: You betcha. It works for me.
1: Mm.
0: Well, I tell you what, you know, we did an encore from Tanya. We should do an encore from Terry.
1: Oh, yeah, something you should have said.

0: There you go, Terry Clark.
1: Something you should have said.
0: Definitely all the time.
1: Yeah, that's, I'm good at that. I get done having a heated discussion and I walk away and say, well, I should have said that.
0: Mm.
1: But what can I tell you? Hey, you know what?
0: Time for us to head them up.
1: Head them up, rawhide.
0: Definitely. And have you ever been so right about something that you ended up laughing because you saw it coming?
1: Most of the time.

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1: Hello, everybody. This is Dan Morgo. You have attuned to The Hayride. The Hayride is 1 hour of roots music. This is a variety program. There are several different styles of roots music explored on The Hayride, and this time we shall be hearing from artists such as Jillian Welch, Elvis Presley, Jerry Douglas, Crooked Still, Webb Pierce, and many others. I hope that you can stay tuned. To begin the hayride this time, it's Lori Lewis. Is the Moon Still Shining?
2: Thank you very much. I'd like to do a song for you now that was written by the daughter of the father of bluegrass music, Melissa Monroe. It's called Is the Blue Moon Still Shining?

0: Lori Lewis and friends there with Is the Moon Still Shining? To begin the hayride this time. I'm Dan Werger, your host. It's great being able to visit with you and to share this music. Coming up next, it's Peter Rowan and the Nashville Bluegrass Band.
1: Hi, everybody. My name is Peter Rowan, and I'm here with my friends, the Nashville Bluegrass Band. We've just made a new album called New Moon Rising, and we'd like to play you some songs from the album. Kicking off this first one is Jerry Douglas on the dobro. One,

We have a song that was written by Greg Brown, and it tells the story of Jimmy Rogers' final trip. The train that carried Jimmy Rogers home.

Jimmy Rogers with My Blue-Eyed Jane. Before that, the Nashville Bluegrass Band with The Train That Carried Jimmy Rogers Home. Listeners might be able to discern some type of a pattern there. The Hayride makes no pretense about celebrating the work of Jimmy Rogers and others who salute Jimmy Rogers. Beginning our set, it was Peter Rowan working with the Nashville Bluegrass Band there with One Way. And that came from his effort, New Moon Rising. This is Dan Wargo, your host. Got lots of interesting music coming up, including the Deseret String Band.

Red Foley there. Red Foley and Friends with some country swing, Fireball Mail. Before that, Jillian Welch, Winter's Come and Gone. Before that, of course, we had Ralph Blizzard and the New Southern Ramblers. Coming from Blizzard Train, we had When Zephyrs of Heaven Shall Fan Me to Sleep. Music from 1989 for us. On top of that, the Camp Creek Boys from 1967 with Fortune. And starting off everything for us was the Deseret String Band, We Left Our Homes in Utah. This is Dan Wargo, and this is The Hayride. Elvis Presley up next.

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1: Hi, country music fans. If I were you, I'd stay a little closer than usual to my radio because this is National Country Music Week. That's right. 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All this and lots of good country music will be coming your way this week. National Country Music Week. By the way, my name is Ferland Husky.

Patti Loveless and her band there with Blue Side of Town. Scorching song there. Done so very, very well. Before that, Johnny Cash with Train of Love. One of Johnny's unadorned early songs. And starting the set was Elvis Presley from 1955 with Mystery Train. And that came from the effort Sunrise. Conway Twitty up next.

Ralph Stanley there with The Death of John Henry. Before that, Jerry Douglas with Emphysema Rag, and that came from Changing Channels. His music from 1982. Starting everything for us was Conway Twitty, There Stands the Glass. What a voice, Conway Twitty. Never to be forgotten. There Stands the Glass, an iconic song, an iconic country song, making something that's perhaps tragic listenable. Hayride continues with modern roots music next.

Ricky Skaggs and Friends with Red Apple Rag. And before that, Webb Pierce, I'm Not in Love with You. That is a love song. I'm Not in Love with You. And on top of that, the Crooked Still, Locust in the Willow. And we started with Black Prairie from Feast of the Hunter's Moon, Black Prairie with Crooked Little Heart. I'm your host, Dan Wargo, and you have attuned to the Hayride.

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